0: Stocks within the index rose. Several major chip companies, including Advanced Micro Devices, fell. The Dow added 594 points, or about 1.1%. The Dow hit another record. The Nasdaq Composite fell 0.8%. The company behind LaCroix Sparkling Beverages rose 7.5%. National Beverage said it would pay a significant one-time dividend to shareholders. Seth Sutel, New York.
1: John Denver's Take Me Home Country Roads has become the unofficial anthem of the U.S. men's national soccer team at the World Cup, with players and fans singing it together after victories. News and analysis at townhall.com. From Washington, I'm Keith Peters. Tesla car sales jumped over the past 3 months.
2: The electric vehicle maker run by Elon Musk says it delivered 480,126 cars in the second quarter. That's a 25% gain compared to the same time span last year. It could be a sign the worst of the political boycotts against the automaker are behind it. In fact, Europeans picked up their buying of Teslas. They had shunned Musk and his company last year over his support for conservative lawmakers, protesting at showrooms and even burning Musk in effigy. Bob Agner reporting.
1: Extreme heat like the weather sweeping the eastern U.S. drives up energy demands for data centers, adding to their strain on power grids and worsening air quality for surrounding areas. The impact on local communities that face increased pollution underscores why the artificial intelligence industry is feeling so much heat over the fast-sprouting facilities. More on these stories at townhall.com.
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6: 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We are here every day, Monday through Friday, New Pacific 3 Eastern, Sunday 3 Pacific 6 Eastern, Saturday mornings with Jim Valley, 10 Pacific 1 Eastern, Sundays with Andrew Zarian. And it is Thursday here on the show. You know what that means? We got a lot to talk about here today. Last night was Dynamite. I thought it was a great Dynamite, actually. And that leads us to tonight, where we have an AEW 2.5 hour collision show. Why is it 2.5 hours? Because Tony's a maniac. I believe 17 matches were taped last night. And we'll tell you about what's going on tonight on that show. We've also got a bunch of other news. It is not a huge weekend because of July 4th, but we got news nonetheless. Updates on Kyle Fletcher and Eric Young. Eric Young has left TNA. We've got some notes on the expanded card for Night of Champions. We got updates on Netflix censoring blood, which people are talking about. WWE ID talent and produce wrestling. We've got the story on Vince McMahon, Ari Emanuel, and the three voicemails that WrestleNomics' Brandon Thurston was able to get via Freedom of Information Act request. How that plays in everything that took place around the WWE sale, and a lot of other news as well. If you want to text us here today, 425-780-7566. That is 425-780-7566. F4W Online at gmail.com.

W Online, Threads, Instagram, and Cameo at Bryan Alvarez X and Blue Sky. We'll do the full Dynamite report at the end of the show today. We will not do collision spoilers in case some of you sickos are ready for 2.5 more hours of wrestling tonight. But we'll give you the lineup. Back in a moment with more. Filthy joins us. Observer Live.

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2: 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And we will not wait for tomorrow to come. We will stand here, this moment.

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2: All right. Hey, we're back here on the show. Brian Alvarez here, Wrestling Observer Live. Filthy is joining us here today. What's going on, Filthy Tom?
3: And a lot of soccer. World Cup. Viva la France.
2: Yeah. Did you watch Dynamite last night?
3: Yeah, of course I did. I have to report on
2: it. I barely did.
3: Really?
2: Well, for reasons I cannot explain, YouTube TV just didn't record it. And so, luckily, this has happened before. So, if there are any of you out there that couldn't find your recording of Dynamite on YouTube TV, they basically put it in. There's like a bunch of different categories, and there's like seasons of Dynamite. And there's something at the bottom that just says extras, which is always empty. And for some reason, last night's show was put in extras. So I did end up getting to see it, but it took me like 20 minutes to find out, where's this recording at? Why didn't this record? So anyway, I figured
3: probably
2: it out.
3: Due to the length of the show.
2: Well, no, actually it was shorter than usual. It was only 2 hours, 12 minutes. It was a huge improvement. Tonight, however, Collision, I mean, I should have known, this guy runs a...
3: I saw the results, and I just kept reading. I thought I was reading a daily update from the old website report. It was just scrolling and scrolling. I'm like, what is this, Dynamite and Collision, and did they tape two more weeks?
2: No, it is a 2.5-hour Collision, which probably has an overrun, if we're being honest. Because this guy did a really, really, really long pay-per-view on Sunday and then went to San Diego and ran 17 matches, I believe was the number. So, anyway, if you want to watch a bunch more wrestling tonight, boy, have I got options for you.
3: This is like the heyday of Black Label Pro. Just match after match.
2: I don't even know why it's 2.5 hours. I mean, has anyone explained this? It's just because he wants to go really long. Here's a question that I've asked, and like, no one has answered this question for me, okay? No one's answered this question. Is he like giving him all these overruns for free? I've never heard anything about how they're paid for regularly 2-hour and 20-minute shows or 2-hour and 30-minute shows. Is he just giving them regularly, like, extra content, and WBD is paying him nothing extra?
3: Well, the other option would be there's, like, he has a set amount of time. Like, he has to give them 1,000 hours over the course of a year and just pumps it out at whatever.
2: Because he's been running short lately.
3: You know what I mean? No, I'm just trying to think of any scenario in which you would just have all these random time, you know. Like, sometimes there's one show a week, sometimes there's two, sometimes they're back-to-back, sometimes there are different days, sometimes they're 2 hours, sometimes they're 3 hours, sometimes they're 2.5 hours, sometimes one's not even there at all, and then the next week, it's 4 hours.
2: I don't know, man. This guy, he's just a maniac. That's all there is to it. He is a maniac. Now, on the Collision tapings...
3: Hey, let's be honest. If it were up to me, and I just had wrestlers at my disposal, and no one was going to stop me, I'd just be making matches all day, too.
2: Nope, not me.
3: No. I would.
2: No. I'm not built like that. After 3 hours of wrestling, I love wrestling, dude. I've been doing it all my life. It's my livelihood. After 3 hours of wrestling, it's like, let's get out of here. Let's go eat. Like... You want to go 4 more hours? No! Anyway, on the Collision tapings, a bunch of fans were very concerned about Kyle Fletcher. I guess he fell off the post and then went under the ring and vomited. Does that sound familiar, Tom?
3: Actually, yes.
2: And
3: I mean, I've seen that happen.
2: That's actually happened to you as well. But anyway...
3: I didn't do that. I saw that happen.
2: You vomited all over my couch,
3: Hold on. How is that the same as... Kyle Fletcher falling off of the post and then barfing.
2: Well, you

0: way, Kyle Fletcher is okay. They believe he might have been dehydrated, didn't have a concussion, isn't injured. So the Kyle Fletcher-Takeshita match, which, like the MJF match with Kenny Omega, for reasons completely unknown, has been moved up to next week. It was originally scheduled for the pay-per-view, and I don't know, maybe MJF has a new movie? I don't know, but they've just moved it up to next week. So at least Kyle's okay. Also note on Eric Young, as mentioned on Observer Radio last night, Eric Young is going to be likely headed to NXT to do the player-coach role that Sean Spears has been doing. Maybe they can be a team. Sean Spears and Eric Young.
1: You know, you were like talking about, oh man, Sean Spears is going to be a babyface. This is weird. I mean, did you forget he was the 10 guy?
0: He was the 10 guy.
1: He's tailor-made.
0: A long time ago. But that was a long time ago.
1: 10 years ago.
0: I mean, I guess you
1: can guy.
0: Come back and do 10 again.
1: We're getting Enzo and Cass back.
0: Yeah, but that was like a super overact.
1: The 10 was super
0: overact.
1: The 10
0: was over, but I mean, okay. I don't want to bury the guy. He seems like a nice guy and all.
1: He is a nice guy. Hell of a worker.
0: He is a hell of a worker. I think he blocked me on Twitter for something, though. It's not the first time.
1: Well, he probably blocked me, too, but I at least wrestled him first. Got one in. Stiffed him.
0: An errant elbow that you apologize for later?
1: Hell no, I wouldn't apologize. I'll tell you what, he's one of those guys that, like, hits you really hard, like, really hard chop that you're not expecting, you know?
0: What's wrong with that?
1: I just said I wasn't expecting it.
0: How long would you expect a light chop? If someone's going to chop you, what do you expect?
1: I didn't say a light chop, but I mean, he's packing more of a punch than I thought he would.
0: I see. So you're saying he looks weak. Okay.
1: Oh, my God.
0: Gotcha.
1: No, you look weak.
0: That poor guy.
1: He looks like a strong guy.
0: That poor guy.
1: We're putting him over by acting like...
0: By burying him?
1: We're not burying him, actually.
0: What was the guy's name we chopped a couple weeks ago in our match? Which one was
1: again?
0: It?
1: I don't know.
0: Anyway, this poor guy. We absolutely... We did the ping pong spot where we just chopped him and chopped him and chopped him. And apparently, like, he explained to me that when he was training, like, somebody had done, they had done the thing where he'd take you to the corner, they just chop you, and so he has PTSD about chops. And meanwhile, we chopped him, like, 16 times. But I said to him, I was like, we were just ping-ponging, you could have fallen down at any time, you just kept coming. So I kept chopping you. So anyway, sometimes it's your own fault, you know what I'm saying? He'll get me next time, I'm sure.
1: That Jinder Mahal chopped the hell out of me, too.
0: Yeah. Can we get to some news or something?
1: Yeah, just start doing it.
0: All right, Night of Champions 2026.
1: Unless you want to talk about Conor.
0: McGregor? No, I don't. So the Night of Champions was a six-match card as opposed to five. And according to WrestleVos, God, ESPN approached WWE about, quote, adding another match or two to the lineup. So they would strengthen the paid portion of the show, since, of course, two matches are always free on ESPN, which happened to be, by the way, both King and Queen of the Ring finals. And so WWE added another match for the PLE. And that's the one, by the way, that made me so mad that I left the house in the pouring rain and had to take a walk because it just set me off. If anyone from ESPN is listening, how about you approach WWE about getting the damn show on the road? Because these shows take too long. I know ESPN wants to air commercials. I guess there's nothing we can do about that. But, like, we don't need to see the Arabic announcers calling the match in Arabic. Why are we wasting all this time? Just, like, give us the show and let's get moving here. God, I'm still angry about it right now. I'm starting to sweat. But anyway, that's the way there are extra matches on that show. A whopping six matches. A Night of Champions. They also blurred out blood on the head of Bron Breakker. It's actually not the first time Netflix has done this, but I guess they don't like blood, because, you know, there's no blood on Netflix. So they blurred his head, they cut to crowd shots so you couldn't see the blood, and they also edited out Ole S. Chance and added in This Is Awesome Chance to the match. Whatever. Back in a moment, Observer Live.

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6: Back in the show, Brian Alvarez here, Wrestling Observer Live. Filthy Tom joining us here today.
7: Yeah. The sounds of Ice Train,
6: yes,
7: bringing us in, and I'd like to mention that Ice Train's old manager, Teddy Long, will be appearing on MLW this Saturday, 6:05.
6: Wow.
7: July 4th from Center Stage in Atlanta.
6: Is he setting up a tag match?
7: No, he's there scouting, I believe. But I don't talk to Teddy Long. Guy's senile. Out of his mind.
6: Wow. Jeez. I don't know if that was necessary.
7: I'm a heel announcer.
6: Okay. So here's the full lineup for Collision tonight, guys. You ready for this? This may be the entire segment. Andrade versus Brian Cage, which was set up on Dynamite. Athena versus Rena for the number one spot in the Women's Casino Gauntlet match. Maya World versus Julia Hart for the number two spot in the Women's Casino Gauntlet match. No spoilers! Death Riders versus Drilla Melody and Shingo. That actually sounds fun. Claudio and Pac. Kyle Fletcher versus ELP. Adam Copeland, Jay White, Austin Gunn, and Colton Gunn versus Shane Taylor, The Infantry, and Lee Moriarty. Kyle Fletcher versus ELP for some reason was written twice on the front page. Mike Bailey, Bandito, and Mystico versus The Rascals. The Demand will be in action. It's a taped show, but we can't say who the opponents are. Well, and also, Thunder Rosa and Mina Shirakawa will be in action.
7: My guess is that they were against jobbers.
6: Those jobbers might bring some viewers. You never know.
7: Some of those jobbers were actually facing off against Royce Isaacs last week at Relentless, or whatever that was.
6: Is that true?
7: Yeah. Jordan Cruz.
6: Huh, how about that?
7: I saw him doing security last night in the corner. He was holding Will Ospreay back, I think. Somebody had... Who was in that brawl? They had, like, Kenny Omega in a chokehold in the corner. Some guy had him in a rear naked choke, full on. And I'm like, what is happening during that brawl? But yeah, Jordan Cruz wrestled Roosh on Collision.
6: Mm. So that's another match I didn't even read. Was he on the lineup?
7: Also, Hook said Katsuyori Shibata will be going after Bandido.
6: That's what Hook said?
7: Yeah.
6: Have you seen any of Hook in GCW?
7: No.
6: This guy's over. I saw a spot where he did the old skewers to the head followed by the T-bone. This place went wild for this guy. So, anyway, on Wednesday it was announced WWE ID wrestlers Marcus Mathers and old Starboy Charlie have both been pulled from Produce's July 16th event due to WWE obligations. At which point, Produce stated that anyone who cancels a booking for them for, quote, another independent contractor gig that isn't a full-time contract will have all future bookings terminated, which, of course, had people going after Orange Crush on social media. And so he then tweeted, just a note on yesterday, point of my announcements was not to name and shame talent. It was to highlight the fact that they were promised the equivalent of a grant program and were conned into doing scab work that should be widely understood. Produce exists to serve our fan base, but as an idea, also as an institutional critique that shines a light on practices that are designed to devalue the talent, I'll take 1,000 bullets personally. I want to get that number right. If it brings sunlight to things, it will make folks think twice about screwing talent or the fans. This will always be the tone. If you want passive viewing, you've got plenty of options. GCW's Brett Lauderdale then said that the idea that Mathers and Hall were pulled because Produce has a relationship with AEW is false. He says, why would you be required to cancel bookings 24 hours before tapings that are a two-hour... Actually, hold on a second. I got to go back. He said, WWE, this is Lauderdale, has WWE has Evolved tapings scheduled for July 17th and 18th and is requiring ID talent to be in Florida July 16th. Adam then questioned why wrestlers would have to be in Florida a full day before the Evolve tapings. Why would you be required to cancel bookings 24 hours before tapings that are 2 hour and 30 minute flight away? If you are on Raw, you arrive the same day. We were given no logic or explanation. So anyway, from what I can gather here, Adam believes that the reason these people were pulled is clearly because Produce is on my AEW. I also believe that's why they were pulled. Brett Lauderdale does not believe they were pulled for that reason. I guess, you know, we'll find out who's right as we move forward here, because my guess is there's not going to be any ID talent on anything that airs on my AEW. I guess we'll find out if that's not the case. But
7: can I read something from another independent promoter?
6: Well, let me make one other comment here. So I do want to say that I was contacted by somebody in WWE, and they were like, we do not arrive for Raw the same day. There might be some people that do, but the vast majority, if Raw's on Monday, the vast majority arrive on Sunday. So it is something that WWE does where they want people there a day early. Obviously, it's different with, you know, a lot of independent shows. They just fly in day of the show and sometimes fly out immediately afterwards. But for most WWE talent, they do come in Sunday. So anyway, what do you want to read?
7: Well, this is actually from AIW's, I believe it would be John Thorne that runs the account, but another independent promoter. And I think this is basically the best way to look at it. He said, until we can pay someone a livable yearly wage as independent promoters, we just have to kind of deal with these things and move on. If we think the risk is worth enough, we will keep working with those talents. And if we don't think the risk is worth it, we will book other people. He said, it's easy to blame WWE, but this has happened to us from every major company. It's the nature of the game. and they will have to call an audible and make adjustments no matter how annoying it is. Being an independent wrestling promoter or booker is a very annoying job, hobby, but we all know what we signed up for, do not have the resources to do it any other way. If we did, we would be a corporate wrestling company and not an independent one.
6: So yeah, I guess
7: sucks for the WWE ID wrestlers who were sold a bill of goods, which may not be essentially what is happening now, and it sucks for the promoters who have to deal with this. It sucks for the WWE in a way that they're going to get backlash, and the wrestlers are going to get backlash from fans from it, but hey.
6: Well, I will say this. I don't know what the ID wrestlers were actually promised, but Dave says that when this whole thing started, they were basically told there won't be any restrictions, you can work anywhere, you can work on shows with AEW talent, blah, blah, blah. And I think we all know what was going to happen if that actually was promised. It wasn't going to happen. I mean, it's just, it doesn't. It's how wrestling works. WWE does not want their talent, you know, working on shows that AEW talent are on, and you know, now we're getting into, I mean, we just had that thing with what's her name? Had to make a choice between CMLL and TNA.
7: Tessa Blanchard.
6: Tessa Blanchard.
7: We had the thing with Leon Slater and Ricochet.
6: Leon Slater and Ricochet.
7: WrestleMania weekend.
6: Yeah, I mean, this is just how things operate. And I'm not saying it's fair. I mean, don't yell at me. I'm just telling you, this is how things operate. And that's that.
7: Well, I guess in some ways that makes this Produce One show, which you could get with code Produce Filthy, even more historic.
6: It is.
7: If we never see any more of these ID talent on my AEW.
6: We have these voicemails from Vince and Ari Emanuel.
8: Hey, this is Vince.
6: Brandon Thurston got via Freedom of Information Act. They're all available on YouTube. In one of the clips from September, this is from the shareholder lawsuit where, you know, their argument was that Vince decided to go with TKO because they were going to try and get him out of his legal issues, which, I mean, the point of all of this is, I mean, you can listen to these voicemails. It pretty much confirms everything you know, but the reality is it doesn't change anything because it's already being settled. So, and this is probably why it's being settled, because they didn't have a leg to stand on, it seems. In one of the clips, Emanuel assured McMahon he would be helped with his impending legal issues with both the U.S. Department of Justice and the SEC. This was during the time that Emanuel and Endeavor were negotiating with McMahon to merge WWE with UFC to create TKO, a deal that he eventually signed. In one of the clips found below, Emanuel said he spoke with Latham & Watkins, a legal firm, and that, quote, everybody at the DOG is former Latham lawyers. So on that side, it will be helpful. He downplayed the SEC, saying that's just the penalty, and that, quote, as it relates to everything else, yes, we can indemnify you, and we will. You know everyone who's talking about how for these rich people, nothing matters, they just pay it off?
7: Not even.
6: He literally said, that's just the penalty. Who cares? It's just a penalty. We'll pay it.
7: All of the Department of Justice came from one law firm.
6: Yeah, that makes
7: that
6: sense.
7: That sounds, yeah, that sounds like against the rules of a democracy, but hey, who am I to say anything?
6: And also, there's a lot of information regarding Stephanie. Apparently, she really did not want Vince to sell the company. Obviously, because, you know, she was his daughter. And she would have ended up with a lot of power. She would have been in charge. She would have the company. And he sold it.
7: Well, you know what?
6: And then she resigned.
7: There were some other things, you know, as Vince said in his voicemail.
8: There's other things!
7: The sale and some other stuff, you know.
6: This guy. Back in a moment, Observer Live.

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5: Hey, listen, everybody. I know that I've made fun of this maniac Tony Khan and his 77 match cards and this and that, but let me tell you. I'll talk more about this with Vinny tonight on the Brian and Vinny show, but I thought this Dynamite was, like, great. I wish every Dynamite was like this show. Like, I know a lot of people like last week's show where they did 8 bangers in 2 hours and 20 minutes or whatever. Just match, match, match, match, match, match, match. But I thought this show between, I mean, they had backstage segments. They had interviews in the ring. They had matches. They had build to matches. They had a show-long storyline where a guy had to make a decision at the end of the show. I mean, I thought this Dynamite was just great.
6: They put a cap in a lot of ways on this MJF Briscoe feud, which has been going on forever too. So you had a culmination of a storyline there, a title match in the de facto main event, which that title match has been built up for better or worse for about a month now, at least getting the word of the match out there and then doing qualifiers for the match itself. So yeah, looking up and down. I mean, I didn't think much of it afterwards as far as like, did I enjoy that show or not, because of I was lied to right off the bat. But yeah, it was a pretty good show.
5: Lied to about what?
6: Oh, I was lied to because when they opened up, Excalibur, Nigel, and Tony Schiavone go, "We welcome you to Dynamite for the next 2 hours."
5: Oh, well, there is that.
6: And I thought to myself, there's no way in hell.
5: No, of course not.
6: No way you're hitting 2 hours.
5: No.
6: So they kicked us to footage of Renee interviewing Will Ospreay on Sunday, right after he won the Owen Hart Cup. John Moxley almost immediately piped in from the dressing room, and Ospreay asked Moxley what he meant when Mox said he was starting to see it in him a few weeks ago. And Mox went on a soliloquy, said AEW could be something great, but it's a business full of carnies, liars, and backstabbers, clowns, as Mox has put it in the past. Mox presented him a Death Riders patch and said that they all voted and that Ospreay can ride with him anywhere they go. So Ospreay kind of thought about it, and Moxley walks off, and as soon as Ospreay turns, Kenny Omega is right there clapping, congratulating him. And Omega starts talking, and Will cuts him off, and he's like, Kenny, you're not my dad. Well, wow. Jeez. Yeah, right off the bat.
5: Jeez, brother.
6: A little confrontational. And then he said, just because Kenny has given up on himself, and then Kenny had to cut him off. They start arguing a little. MJF walks in, and MJF told Will he will see him at Wembley, bruv. And Omega told Will to get some rest, and he loves him, and he will always care about him. How nice.
5: I thought this was a great segment. It was like one continuous shot, you know, from one guy to the next guy to the next guy, no cuts. I thought everyone did an awesome job, because you get one chance when you shot like that. It was great.
6: Well, they could have recorded it multiple times. They didn't do it live.
5: They could have, but...
6: MJF versus Mark Briscoe for the AEW World title. It was the opening match on the show. MJF opened up the forehead of Briscoe early on that was damaged from Sunday's pay-per-view. He was bleeding almost immediately. This was like all Mark Briscoe hitting huge moves at the beginning. Slams MJF on the concrete, cactus elbow, cutthroat driver, runs the barricade, gives MJF a blockbuster off of it. I don't think MJF got any offense, actually, for like the first, I don't know, the entire match until the finish, actually. Briscoe crushed MJF with a froggy bow through a table. MJF got his foot on the bottom rope. That was a great near fall. And Briscoe with another froggy bow, the J-Driller. MJF kicks out. They end up on the top ropes. MJF goes to the eyes, hits an Alabama slam, the Heat Seeker pile driver, and he pins Mark Briscoe. MJF lined up Briscoe, laid him out with the Dynamite Diamond Ring. He was going to do it again, but Kenny Omega ran down for the save, told Max that if he somehow cheated his way through Briscoe, he was going to knock down his door.
5: And Max goes, I beat him clean!
6: Which he did.
5: Yeah.
6: I mean, he didn't do anything outside of the rules. So, Kenny challenges Max for a match tonight. MJF says no. He said, Kenny, by God, is nothing but a fraud. Said, big Hebrew, just had a big idea. He will wrestle Kenny next week in the main event of Beach Break. However, Kenny has to accept the stipulation that if he loses, much like his boy Hangman Page, he can never challenge for the title again. So a show-long storyline of whether Kenny Omega is going to accept this challenge of Max, or if it's just the stakes are too high.
5: They mentioned Hangman and Cody.
6: Renee talked to Max backstage, where he first addressed Andrade, told him payback is coming. Then Renee asked if he was prepared for Kenny Omega, and he ran down a list of everyone he has defeated in AEW. Quite impressive to name all these people. He reminded us that Omega is 0-2 against Big Hebrew. He said it's moot because Omega won't agree to his terms, because Omega is literally gutless. And Max speaking a lot of truth tonight about Kenny there. Ospreay entered and asked why the stipulation, and MJF just told him off. Then Tony Schiavone brought out Andrade to be interviewed. He was almost immediately jumped by the Don Callis family. Cage gave him a drill claw in the ring. They tossed him to the floor so that Kevin Knight could then have a match against ROH TV champion Leo Rush.
5: Leo Rush and Kevin Knight.
6: Well, let me tell you. It's Leo Rush. Him and Shiloh Hill, I've never turned around on two characters so much in my life.
5: Yeah, God bless this guy. He came up with an idea that was just like, completely wacky.
6: The issue I had with it before is that he was like a spooky character that we were supposed to be scared of.
5: Well, that's stupid, yeah.
6: This is like, we're all confused.
5: Including and he uses his confusion.
6: Yeah. It's a different character. It's a shift.
5: Dude, when he started galloping, this place went wild for that spot. That was the most over spot on the show. Leo Rush galloping.
6: Well, no one else does it.
5: It's true.
6: Kevin Knight hurt his knee early on trying to chase around the Black Heart. And Leo Rush did like a bridging paper cutter choke. Did you see that?
5: Mm-hmm.
6: At one point. He basically put on a diamond cutter on the ground and did a bridge, but I've never seen that in my life. Doyle pulled Knight to the floor. Knight was able to land a leaping clothesline to Rush, followed by a springboard lariat into the ring as he sold his knee. Then he hit the bookend and got the win. It's a good match, though. Darby Allin came out, said he wants a TNT title match. The Jet was seemingly going to accept, but Don Callis took the mic, said Darby crossed the line at the pay-per-view with the explosion. He displayed criminal behavior, and he will never get a shot at the title.
5: This is all true, by the way. That was the one thing with this show that was just silly. It's like, the announcers during Kevin Knight and Leo Rush are explaining, nonchalantly by the way, Kevin Knight was blown up by a bomb on Sunday.
6: And he flew off the top of the cage.
5: Knocked off the cage through multiple, and I'm like, but he's wrestling today. And then Don Callis makes a good point. You were a criminal. You tried to blow that guy up. And he's gonna keep blowing him up with bombs until he gets a championship match, I guess.
6: Yeah, he didn't even seem upset. He was just like, well, made your own grave. I was expecting a bomb to go off right then, but maybe it was the one they had for Kingston and Mox.
5: Mm.
6: Jericho jumped Ciampa during an interview with Renee, and they brawled outside. Omega was backstage. He told the Bucks and Renee that if he takes this match with MJF, he's going to do it alone, even though the Bucks want to help. Will Ospreay and Jon Moxley took on the Swirl of Lee Johnson and Blake Christian. And my notes here say Oprah ran wild, but I believe that's Will Ospreay who ran wild before. I don't think Oprah can even run, can she? Will Ospreay ran wild before a commercial. But when we returned, Moxley was being beaten down by Lee Johnson. Jay Lethal interfered as Moxley was firing up. Marina gave Lethal an exploder on the floor. Mox leveled Lee in the ring, tagged in Ospreay. Ospreay went nuts, intercepted Blake Christian with a cutter. Moxley had a paradigm shift. Ospreay with a hidden blade, and they got the win. As Will Ospreay is now officially a Death Rider.
5: Yes, he is.
6: Wearing the patch. And we had an interview where Christian was asked Edge backstage what was up with Jay White. Copeland said, well, obviously, Jay owed me a favor. He cleared up that favor, and now we're even. Christian said, last time I saw him, I had a problem with him. I still do, and he walked off. Then this went to Jay White and the Bang Bang Gang doing an in-ring interview, saying they had waited 459 days to throw up the guns in San Diego for the gold members. He said the Death Riders are kicking it with the biggest fraud in the industry, Will Ospreay, but he wants to talk about something else because now everyone has to deal with the Bang Bang Gang. He asked the question I also pondered at UFC 100, and that is, who let the dogs out? Of course, a reference
5: to very excited
6: the dogs.
5: To say that.
6: He called Finley a Nepo baby. The crowd chanted Nepo baby. He said he is there to clear the air so we can all breathe freely because this is still the Switchblade era. Guns up. This Jay White was on fire.
5: This promo was awesome.
6: Yeah. Shane Taylor Promotions threatened the Bang Bang Gang from backstage for a match on Collision, which takes place. Bang Bang Gang and Adam Copeland, actually. We then had the de facto main event, which was the Survival of the Fittest match for the TNT Championship. An elimination match, the first ever in AEW history. Hikaru Shida, Statlander, Micah, Harley Cameron, Queen Amidala, and Persephone. This was mostly about Persephone getting over as a heel. Harley Cameron got hit with a Splash Mountain Bomb early on.
5: Oh, Persephone. People hated that.
6: I was cool with it. Persephone eliminated her. Shida kept cheating, eliminated Micah with a cheap ref distraction roll-up. Which, I know it's no DQ, so it's not against the rules, but couldn't the ref just not have counted?
5: Yeah.
6: You know what I mean? Like, Shida used her in the way and then made the pinfall. So
5: doesn't seem right.
6: Aminata hit the Queen's Crown headbutt and a running knee in the ropes, but Persephone rolled her up and pinned her, much to the chagrin of the crowd. Statlander then had to fight off the two heels, Sheeta, who she's been feuding with, and Persephone. She went for the Saturday Night Fever on Persephone, but Persephone countered with a roll-up. Statlander, however, reversed that roll-up, and she pinned Persephone. Sheeta hit a roundhouse kick to the head. Falcon's Arrow for two, tries to hit Stat with the title. Stat counters. She goes for the Saturday Night Fever. Sheeta gets an ankle lock. Stat crawls to the ropes to try to break it, but there's no rope breaks. So Persephone does a drive-by with the title, whacks Stat with the belt, and Sheeta submits a defenseless Chris Statlander, an unconscious Chris Statlander, to win the TBS title. I believe I said TNT earlier. And then we had the main event. Kenny was going to make his choice. Will he take this title match or not? Ospreay cuts him off in the back, asks him, "Do you really think this is a good idea? I believe in you, but I don't know if you believe in yourself." And Kenny's like, "Look, this might be my last shot. I'm on borrowed time." He says he's going to go out guns blazing. Hopefully he has Ospreay support. He goes to the ring, cuts a long promo, accepts MJF's challenge, told Max to be ready to hand over the title next week. Good night. Whatever.
5: Goodbye
6: and good night. Bang! We got a lot of guns on this show. But then Kenny Omega is attacked from behind by MJF. Omega fights back. He gets choked by one of the security guards with a rear naked choke. There's a huge melee. The brawl keeps going. And the show ends. And we have a title match set for next week on Dynamite.
5: Back in a moment, everybody. Observer Live.

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5: Well, we're back in the show, everybody. Brian Alvarez here. Phil V. Tom Lawler. This Saturday is the 4th of July. Tom and I debating whether we should do a show tomorrow. I hear you got nothing going on. Is that right?
6: You gonna put me on blast?
5: No, like that? Just wondering. I mean, should we do a show tomorrow or what?
6: I can be here.
5: I mean, I could be here too, but like, should we? What about the rest of you? Are you going to be here tomorrow? Or is everyone going on vacation on Friday? Yeti says we should do Fun Friday. Funk Monk says do the show. Palindrome says he ain't going to be here.
6: Moose Rush. Wait a minute, that's not even a person. Somebody just said Moose Rush in the chat. So.
5: What does that mean?
6: I don't know. Oh, they hope Moose leaves TNA and teams with Rush. Roosh.
5: Moose, actually, Roosh. That actually Moose, be quite Roosh. A team. Moose Roosh. Huh. Well, you know, we'll decide. We'll decide what we're going to do, everybody. I mean, if you hear this show again, you'll know. But if you see us both in a wacky shirt tomorrow, hey, we'll be live. But anyway, that's the show for today. Just wanted to stall for a while. Got a short segment here.
6: Oh, my God. I could have talked about Kirk Pinar. Are you kidding me?
5: Nope. No, this Kirk weekend, Control Wrestling.
6: Dude, Fazela Akturk. This is his year. I know Orhan Okalu won it last year, but honestly, he's looking kind of old or injured this year. And I mean, Fazela hasn't won all the tournaments, but he's medaled the most. So,
5: damn.
6: Got a new king.
5: I guess we do have something to watch this weekend. We're out of time, everybody. We'll probably see you tomorrow. You know how it is. We're sickos here, too.
6: First round starts tonight. Group 4 versus Group 5.
5: See you next time, everybody.
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0: It was the Roman poet Virgil who said, "Easy is the descent to hell. All night long, all day, the doors of dark Hades stand open. But to retrace the path, to come out again to the sweet air of heaven, there is the task, there is the burden. If I cannot move heaven, I will raise hell." We'll talk about that later, but now it's time for Rick Tittle and Titillating Sports on Sports Byline USA. All right, hey, thank you for that, and welcome to another live edition of Titillating Sports with Rick Tittle. And I would say the last show of the week, but we're not taking Friday off. We're going to have Adam Ferrar in studio. I'm going to do a two-hour show tomorrow. So when you hear the first hour being a rerun, stick with us. I'll be here at 10 o'clock with the very funny Adam Ferrar in studio. But that's tomorrow. Let's talk about today. Eric Winalda, the highest scoring forward of his generation until he was passed by Landon Donovan of the United States men's national team, a veteran of multiple World Cups, will join us right after this break. He's on his way to see the Spain-Austria game. Wearing my Austrian kit today, by the way, that I got at Levi's for the Jordan-Austria game earlier in the World Cup. You can see that on twitch.tv and YouTube. We got the webcams here. Musician Eddie Reasoner, no relation to the newsman, I don't think anyway. He has a new song called Let America Roll, which is in time for our 250th birthday. J.D. Schaub from Pro Wagering will walk by about midpoint, 10:25 Pacific, and then in the third hour at 11:12 a.m., comedian Patrick Keane, we never had Patrick before, he'll be in studio. He's at the world-famous Punchline here downtown on Battery Street. So we got a full show, we got your calls as well, lots of open time, especially, just call me up, especially in the second and third hour, 1-800-878-PLAY, 1-800-878-7529. How about that USA victory? We're definitely going to talk about that with Eric on the other side as the USA will get ready to take on Belgium once again. As they got knocked out by Belgium down in Brazil in 2014. Come on back.
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0: 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Good for you.
1: All right, thank you for that, and welcome back to the show. Rick Tittle with you coast to coast and around the world on the American Forces Radio Network. It's our pleasure to be joined on the show right now by the iconic Eric Winalda, the best player of the decade at one point for the United States national team, the all-time leading scorer until Landon Donovan passed him, the first ever MLS goal scored. I was at that game at Spartan Stadium, the first American to play in the Bundesliga for Saarbrücken, played a huge part in the history of the United States men's national team. And it is Eric Winalda. He is on his way to SoFi to check out the Spanish and the Austrians. And if you're watching on YouTube or Twitch, you see me in my Österreich kit that I got at Levi's for the Austria-Jordan game. They stand a fat chance today. But, Eric, welcome to the show. And how are you taking in this smorgasbord of soccer that we get all day long right now?
2: That's crazy, man. It's crazy. It's good to hear your voice again, by the way. And I love the fact that you said Österreich. And not everybody understood what you meant by that, but some of us did. But, man, this is pretty cool. It's been heading to the game with my son, who's 17 years old, and is in love with Lamine Yamal. So we're gonna get to go check all that out. But yesterday was an amazing day. There's some good and bad pieces to it if you want to dive in, but all in all, this has been a great ride.
1: When you saw Tillman's free kick, it took all of us back to the Pontiac Silverdome. And, of course, now you and I are, you know, right around 60. So, I mean, for us, it seems like yesterday, there are a lot of people that never saw that. And I think it was Platini that said it was the best free kick he ever saw against the Swiss that day. But did that kind of take you back when you saw? I mean, it was still right there on the left post. Yours was, I think, better because you were farther back. But I don't want to take anything away from Malik getting it up and over the wall like that.
2: No, you just nailed it. I mean, to hit the shot the way that he did is actually more difficult to do than what I did. Mine was just all about placement. That's a skill that he's obviously trained at. For me personally, when I was watching him set it up, I was like, move it back, dude, move it back. It's going to be too hard to get it over the wall and back. I was teasing some of the guys on the inside yesterday that I was like, well, it's a great free kick, but the wall didn't jump. If nobody jumped in the wall, like, if somebody jumps, we're not even talking about it, but who cares, man? It went in. He's a great player. He's a great addition to our squad because he just gives us such a cool element. I don't know if you saw it at the end, his interview, he had to take the shoe off, and he had a blood-drenched sock, so tough kid, too.
1: No doubt. I've told you this before, it was a long time ago, but I remember going to see the Bay Blackhawks, at a Fremont high school. The lights went out at this Fremont high school, and I remember I saw you, like, getting into your Honda Civic, like, three cars down from mine. And I remember thinking, what is the state of our soccer federation when our best forward is getting into a high school, you know, he's getting into his own car when the lights go out? We've come a long way, haven't we?
2: Yeah, no, it was an Accord, by the way. It wasn't a Civic. That was the luxury Accord. I'm proud of that car. That's what they give you when you get the Honda Player of the Year. So that's what that car was.
1: Wow.
2: Yeah, so it was kind of cool. I was proud of that deal. I won it twice. I gave one to my mom. So
1: cool.
2: And she loved that car. But, you know, it has come a long way, man. I mean, look at the state of the game, the facilities that we now possess, and the ability to create pretty cool environments. Just, most of the guys that are really getting it done for the U.S. team are still they're not playing in the U.S. They're applying their trade overseas, where it's just a little bit more serious. Let's just be honest about that. And I think these guys are used to pressure. You lose a game over there, you barely make it to your car. If you lose a game here, they're patting you on the back and asking you for a picture and telling you how great you are after a 5-0 loss. So it's the mentality of our group is what I'm most impressed with. How great you are after a 5-0 loss. So it's the mentality of our group is what I'm most impressed with. Our coach, who I

0: big clubs.
1: Right.
0: In my opinion, they're not like, you know, playing against Brazil or Italy or Germany or these big, you know, massive defensive stalwarts. I watched them play, man. The way that they got scored on by Senegal is exactly how Pepe will score for us. Now, you have to have a little bit of luck and good fortune, and everybody's looking at this Balogun situation and saying, man, that's really bad luck, which it is. But wouldn't you much rather have a rested and ready Balogun to play against Spain as opposed to, you know, because we're going to get past, start thinking this way, we're going to get past Belgium. We're going to beat them. We have some history there. We're better, but these matchups are better for us than we think. And with wide play and Pepe just getting in front of the goal and getting some help from Tillman or possibly even Reyna, I think we're in a spot where this is really going to be an amazing situation for the team. This is actually going to help us more. Like the pressure would have been on, hey, got to play Balogun. He's in great form. The truth is Pepe's a better setup for this. So we got lucky again. Christian doesn't have to play against Australia. Balogun doesn't get to play against Belgium, but he'll play against Spain.
1: I like the way you're looking at that. By the way, just between you and me and the lamppost, I asked Wando about that miss against Belgium and how he handled it. He's never been on my show again. So.
0: No, and it's terrible, right? I mean,
1: yeah.
0: And you know, as soon as we got Belgium, he was like the one guy in America that was like, really? Like, he knows. He knows it. I mean, I'm lucky that we get to a World Cup, somebody scores a free kick, and they keep showing my free kick, and it's a good moment. We're playing against Belgium. They're just going to show that miss over and over again. I feel sorry for the guy.
1: And we can't play Czechoslovakia again, so we can't see your red card, right?
0: No. And by the way, you know, I know what Balogun's going through, man. To get a red card in a World Cup is the most deflating.
1: Yeah.
0: It just sucks the life out of you. And the look on his face was... You know, it's a horrible memory for myself. It just brought all those feelings back. But what a terrible, terrible referee yesterday.
1: Well,
0: terrible.
1: Let me ask you about VAR because, you know, the one that really hurt me, because I love the German team too, is when Toss scored that goal and everyone on the field was like, oh, they either celebrated or the, you know, Paraguay's like, oh, that sucks. Then you re-referee it. Well, let's take this goal away. Let's find a way to take it away. Now, everyone is comparing the Messi putting his studs on a guy's calf to Balogun. There are nuances to the, you know, dangerous play, intent to hurt. When a guy is going for the ball, and he unfortunately, and look, he got that guy good, but when he's going for the ball, to me, and if you see it real fast, it just looks like, ouchie, there's a yellow card. In slow motion, it's going to look like, you know, the Zapruder film. Of course, it's going to look horrible. Yeah, it's too bad.
0: And no, look, and Messi's, let's face it, there's a double standard, man. Because
1: sure.
0: Messi should have got a red card. And then we would have been cheated out of a hat trick, and then he would have missed the game where he scored two more. So there's five goals on the table right there.
1: Mm-hmm.
0: But with a decision that was made simply because it was number 10 on the back of his shirt, not 20. And I feel for Balogun because of what you just said. If I'm going for the ball, and these are always things that factor in, if Messi had just lost the ball, he was upset, and he went in to foul the guy. Did he mean to foul him that bad? But yes, there was intent. There was zero intent from Balogun.
1: Right.
0: Zero. He was the guy that got pushed by a 6-foot-4 defender who he was trying to find his feet, and his foot happened to land on the guy's ankle. Now, the other part I don't like about it is, as bad as it looked, it wasn't that bad. He actually continued to play. He couldn't wait to get back in the game after that Oscar performance, which bothers me too.
1: Yeah.
0: I mean, I don't like to do that thing where you say in our day or my day or old school.
1: Mm-hmm.
0: Man, the way I would have handled that, dude, is that if I would have still been out there and not gotten the yellow card after that performance, I'd probably have broken a couple of his fingers. Just. I mean, honestly, if he grabbed my jersey, just snap it off at the joint. He'll stop grabbing in a hurry.
1: Listen, Eric, I got to run. I could talk to you all day. It's my favorite sport and a big fan of yours, as you know, for many decades. Let's catch up soon. Have a great time at the game with your son, and go USA.
0: You got it, man. Call me anytime. Always buddies here.
1: Great stuff. Thank you. Eric Winalda, everyone. And we'll come back, and we'll talk about a filmmaker named Kevin Schreck, not that Shrek. Come on back.

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4: I'm not insightful enough to be a movie critic. Maybe I could be a food critic. These muffins taste bad. Or an art critic. That painting is bad.

0: I'm so disgusted by Rick Tittle that I find him very intoxicating.
1: All right, thank you for that. Welcome back to the show. Rick Tittle with you coast to coast and around the world on American Forces Radio Network. It's our pleasure to welcome to the show a very unique filmmaker named Kevin Schrack. He has a new film entitled A No-Go. It's animated and it's a documentary, and it's about someone named Samus. Long name, Enogo Lumumbo Kasonga. And so the movie is entitled Enongo. And it's a black woman, a Cornell PhD candidate, a teacher, a nerd, all that. And welcome to the show, Kevin. I mean, she certainly sounds like someone who you could make a film about. When did this all come together?
2: Hey, thanks for having me. And yeah, it was pretty instantaneous, just like your reaction. I saw her to a set as her stage name Samus, which was inspired by the video game franchise from Nintendo,
1: Metroid.
2: The hero being Samus.
1: Samus Aran.
2: And her backstory, Samus Aran. So her backstory is that she was playing that Super Nintendo game, Super Metroid, when she was a kid. And it's a hard game, and it's a scary game, especially when you're 8 or 9 years old. But she eventually beat it. And, this is pre-internet, early 90s, so you don't find out until the end the true identity of Samus. You think, oh, is this man, this alien, this cybernetic robot thing, whatever. No, it was a woman this whole time behind the armor and behind the arm cannon, and that was very empowering for her, and the music was compelling. And so that was her origin story. My origin story with her was I saw a set with her in Manhattan. She was the opener of the evening, and yet she was amazing. I thought she was better than even the headliners. She had this bravado, this charisma, this power on stage. Her beats were catchy. Her rhymes were brilliant. Immaculate storytelling. And I just had to see her off stage afterwards and say, that was the best live thing I'd ever seen. Because it was. And I met this person who was quiet and self-deprecating and humble. And I was like, well, that I knew that was her on stage as Samus, and this Enongo person, that's her also, even though they seem like two different people, and I'm like, this is a movie, instantly, in like a few minutes, I was like, there's a movie here.
1: Well, how rewarding is it then that you make the movie, you take it to these film festivals, which is hard enough just to get selected, and then you're winning these film festivals?
2: Yeah, we were lucky to receive a couple of awards. We got the top prize at the Hip Hop Film Festival here in New York City, and then the IndiePix Vision Award, which is like the Visionary Award or whatever, here at the Winter Film Festival earlier this year. So very, very honored that people have been responding very positively to this story.
1: Now, the next question is, why animate? And by the way, the animation is beautiful in this, but, I mean, to get her hair, her hair would take me 5 years just to get that down.
2: Yeah. Well, it did take several years to make the film, actually, because the story is with the animation that it wasn't originally my plan. I love animation, but I respect it enough that I know, okay, this isn't going to be cheap. This isn't going to be easy. You can't just slap it on. It needs to really earn it. And she was such a sophisticated and interesting storyteller, Enongo, that I realized we needed some visuals to complement that. And I thought, well, animation is a way of sort of getting full creative control. You know, we needed visuals of her past, her upbringing, visuals for the things that keep her up at night, you know? And I thought that the best way of doing that would be animation, because you can really completely visualize it. So we had a team of really talented black women animators, most in their 20s, most coming out of college with an amazing portfolio, and reels, others who'd worked at Warner Brothers and Adult Swim and some other, like, top-notch studios. And they were all excited to be on board, and they all did their own little vignettes. And it was, even though they're using tablets and stylus, you know, modern-day technology, it's still the old-school technique, just like they used to do at Disney and Warner Brothers 100 years ago, where it's just drawings frame by frame and bringing her story to life. So things like, you know, hair and all these other details, that's a lot of work. And so we spent a good number of years, pretty much the entire pandemic, working on it. And that's often people's favorite part of the film, actually. So I'm glad that paid off.
1: No doubt it paid off. But you think about the laborious task, as you were talking about, and the cost, because I remember hearing for a while the Simpsons, you know, written in California, but then they would do the animation in South Korea and then send it back. Why was it important for you to not only have local people, but, as you mentioned, black women as the entire crew? First time in film history.
2: It was, and that actually kind of wasn't the plan exactly. It's just when I was looking for people of all stripes and all backgrounds and all identities who might be talented, but I just found that this crew of artists, who are all their own separate artists, you know, their own separate portfolios, just understood the story the most, had the most, you know, vision for it, I think, who could really, you know, contribute something that I may not be able to contribute artistically. And it just so happened it was a team of young black women animators all here in the States. I mean, like you said, with The Simpsons, it's like those episodes take about 9 or 10 months to make, from script and storyboard to the finished product you see on Fox or Disney Plus. But they also have, you know, several million dollars. This was a very low-budget thing, crowdfunded by supporters, people who wanted to see hand-drawn animation, people who love underground hip-hop, people who were fans of Samus, new fans of Samus. And I think that's what really helped, was this sort of, you know, from the ground up, grassroots way of mobilizing. Because you can't always count on the big shots to give you the money. You really have to make something unique like this yourself with like-minded people. And I'm glad that we were able to do it. It took a long time, but I think it was worth the wait.
1: Just a couple minutes here, so last question. And you talked about almost like a light switch, her on the stage and off. And I remember in the 70s, Johnny Carson used to have this country singer named Mel Tillis, who was a great singer, but then he would sit down and he had the worst stutter. But when he was performing, no one knew why. When he was performing, the confidence or whatever, it just went away. So what is it about sort of like two different people that you were doing a doc on?
2: Yeah, I don't know. It's interesting that you bring that up. That's a great question, because on one hand, being a performer or a musician or an athlete or something, that can give you a certain sense of confidence. Like, my dad had a severe stutter, but he was trying to learn how to sing to overcome that and have that confidence, for example. And I'm kind of a shy person when it comes to certain things, but when I get passionate about something, I can really come out of my shell, just like she does. And maybe it's also that dualism that kind of interests us, you know, even tropes like, you know, Batman or something, or Superman, like who the identities they have in the front, in the public, and the secret identities where they really come out and be themselves in a way. The flip side is with Samus, it's like most people know the stage version, like you were saying with a musician or something. And then there's that private life, and yet they're the same person, and I think that's part of what's compelling. Everybody can relate to being lots of different things. Nobody can be distilled to one label or one stereotype or one demographic. We're all very complex people, and I think that's why people of all walks of life, like, get her story and find some way to relate to Inango.
1: Yeah, that's well said. The movie is called Inango, One Woman, Infinite Frequencies, from Indiepix Films, and it has been written and directed by our guest, Kevin Schreck. Kevin, before we leave you, how do we get our eyeballs on Inango?
2: Yeah, well, it is streaming through IndiePix on Amazon right now. There'll be a DVD and Blu-ray release chock full of 3 hours of bonus materials about the animation, about the music, about the origins of this thing. That's available for pre-order right now.
1: Great stuff.
2: Congrats. Amazon.
1: Great. Yeah. Inango is the film. Kevin Schreck is our guest. Yeah, Kevin, I can hear your passion in the voice. Looking forward to seeing it. Thank you so much for coming on the show today.
2: Much appreciated. Thanks so much.
1: All right. And coming up next, we'll have Eddie Reasoner, who used to be in Three Dog Night, and he's got a new song. It's funny about people on stage and then off. I remember I was in Napa at that Joe's Bar, if you know where that is, downtown Napa. And there was this woman wearing a cowboy hat singing these songs, and every song was just so catchy and so good. And so afterwards I said, hey, whose songs are those? And she goes, those were mine. And I bought her CD, and my friend goes, never buy the CD, it's not the same. I'm like, well, she was amazing. He was right, the CD sucked. So live performances, that's what we want. Eddie Reasoner on the other side. Come on back on Facebook.

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0: Hi, welcome back to the show. Rick Tittle with you coast to coast around the world on American Forces. That song is brand new. It's called Let America Roll. Can a song and video unite a nation? That is something that our guest, the man who wrote and produced and arranged that song, and that is Eddie Reasoner. He's been rocking a long time out of Nashville and L.A., been with Three Dog Night. He's collaborated with a lot of greats. Eddie, welcome to the show. And I think that really is the only blight to our 250th birthday is we do have a lot of division between conservative, liberal, whatever you want to call it. We like to point at each other and yell and blame. And is that sort of the reason behind this song? It's like, look, the bottom line is we're all Americans, and let's remember that.
1: Well, that's not the reason I wrote the song. I have been connected as a songwriter for many, many years, and have had the chance to travel not only this great nation from coast to coast, but from offshore as well. And if you ever come back on American soil and see the stars and stripes, you know the feeling that I'm trying to describe. So Let America Roll was really a nonpartisan tribute to our resilience as American people and our spirit. And I tried to make a real flag waver here that would bring people together rather than divide us.
0: Very good. And by the way, just looking, you know, the video and you got founding fathers and Statue of Liberty and veterans and flags and fighter jets. As an American myself, a red-blooded American, you're getting my blood going here, Eddie.
1: Well, I tried to do and write what's best about America and who we are as a land and a people. We're pretty unique to the world, you know.
0: Mm-hmm.
1: And so I think that if we could do something that will bring our people together, and, you know, America is strong when we're best unified.
0: So when you think about how you got into it, because you can play the keys, I mean, you're very versatile. Was there one thing where you're like, you know, that's my instrument, or did you like staying like versatile like that, fluid?
1: Well, keyboards is my main instrument.
0: Mm-hmm.
1: Although I did play saxophone in the high school band. like most of us, but you know, there's something about music that reaches out, I think, and touches people. It reaches the heartstrings and emotions of people, and that, whether it's a love song or a patriotic number, you have to be able to get inside that skin and reach that soul. And I think we've done this with Let America Roll. The lyrics are about unity. It's about that we're all one people, and we really are. You know, we're one earth, one people. So if we can do something good with America Roll and it can bring some unity to the world, I'm all for it.
0: Now, you make a great point, because I think a lot of times whoever it is will pit states against each other, California, Texas, Florida, or everyone in Utah is the same. And no, they're not. I have found traveling around this country that most Americans are very friendly and welcoming, and they just care about, you know, the price of gas and the price of milk, and they don't get into all this clickbait stuff. And you know, we all come from so many different cultures as well, but the one thing that I think binds us, and I might be naive, but I think Americans are very friendly and welcoming for the most part.
1: Oh, absolutely. I've had a chance to travel from coast to coast, and I like to fish. I'm a fisherman.
0: Mm-hmm.
1: Wrote the theme for Jimmy Houston Outdoors. I don't know if you ever watched Jimmy Houston.
0: Mm-hmm.
1: And I was talking with Bill Dance yesterday about the song, and he said, I absolutely love it. I'm going to send it over to Johnny Morris at Bass Pro Shops. So that was pretty cool. So fishing has been a common thread for me to meet a lot of great people, as well as music, and I like aviation. I fly airplanes as well. So I've had a chance to meet a lot of different people. In fact, I sang at the Statue of Liberty show rededication in New York City back in 86.
0: Wow.
1: Opening Rabbit and Jerry Reed. So, and in 1991, I had a song called Stand Your Ground, which was played on the Armed Forces Radio Network. I know you have a lot of listeners there.
0: Yeah.
1: And we were able to, you know, provide support for our military troops and families. And without their support and freedom that they provide for all of us as Americans, we really need that unity in our country. So I think Let America Roll is what's best about America.
0: You know what I love?
1: I've tried to put both in the video and in the song as well. What do you love?
0: I was going to say, one of the things I love about Jimmy Houston is he's so dedicated to fishing, he ain't never combed his hair.
1: You know, he's letting it grow out like me. You know, I told him he had the Eddie Reasoner look, you know. But Jimmy's a great guy, a really super guy, heart of Oklahoma. Mm-hmm. And, of course, he's made his mark. Certainly, I've had his theme song. I wrote his theme song. And he celebrates 50 years on television next year. So Jimmy's a great, great guy, and I love him to death.
0: I saw a picture of you, by the way. I tweeted it out when I said I was going to have you on the show, and you're holding up. And I'm pretty familiar with fish. This fish looks like it's made out of shimmering gold. Is that just because of the way the sun's hitting that? What is that?
1: Oh, I don't know. You know, we catch. So I live on the lake in Nashville, and so another one of the freedoms that I enjoy to be able to walk out the back door and catch fish. And I caught a huge catfish this year, flathead about 55 pounds.
0: What?
1: Or so. So that's my big. Yeah, absolutely. So. You know, if you go to my website, eddiereasoner.com, I think there may be a few pictures on that, as well as ways to get to the song, too, if you want to see the documentary. The clip on Let America Roll, the music video, you can go there and to the website or go to YouTube. It's all over YouTube now. So,
0: wow.
1: Free to go.
0: Now, what'd you have, like, 3-pound test reel and you're bringing in a 30-pound fish?
1: No, we use braid nowadays.
0: Ah, you know, okay.
1: It's a little stronger than the old days. But I like to fish. I like all kinds of fishing. In fact, I met Corey Wells, the guy that I work with Three Dog Night, through fishing early on. So we were fishing partners before I worked with the band.
0: What is it about a musician like you that you never take that guitar, keyboard, drumsticks, whatever, and just say, all right, I'm done? It's just you're always writing in your head at all times?
1: I think so. You know, it's a gift from God. I have to say that. You know, as a songwriter, a lot of people say, well, where'd you come up with that idea for? You know, they come through you, these ideas. They come through you from a higher power somewhere, I have to say. Sort of like tuning in a radio station, you know, and you all of a sudden you come up upon the sports show like you have here, and you hear it loud and clear, and Sports Byline USA is playing on the radio, and then all of a sudden you get out in the boonies and you can't hear it anymore, you know, unless you got satellite XM mm-hmm. or something, you know. And so that's the deal with songwriting, I think. You get these messages, and they come through you, and the lyrics flow, and then the next day they don't.
0: So what type of feedback have you had? I mean, you did say about your one buddy there, but what other type of feedback are you getting from this very, very patriotic song, Eddie?
1: Well, we released it on Facebook first, and, of course, YouTube, and I've got probably over 2,000 emails from people that have heard this.
0: Mm-hmm.
1: Saying, well, you know, my dad served in service. My uncle served. My fondest memories of the 4th of July was a picnic with my mom and dad at such park. And they reminisce. So I think it's bringing back a lot of memories of people and family and what the 4th of July is about and what this 250th celebration is about. So I'm just glad to be a part of it. The feedback has been phenomenal. And, you know, usually when you write a song, somebody's got something to say about it. But most everybody that I've read the feedback from has been very positive about this, so I encourage you, everyone, to go listen if they can and share it.
0: What's it like, by the way, as a Nashville guy to play at the Grand Ole Opry? Can you put it into words what that means?
1: It's pretty indescribable. I started on the Grand Ole Opry playing piano for a group called the Four Guys, and they were members of the Opry, and we were on Boy Acuff's show back in the day, and they have this center piece of wood, this circle of wood that's cut out from the old Ryman Auditorium stage. And that's where the original Opry was held, at the Ryman Auditorium. Now it's the Grand Ole Opry House. But to sit on that stage and be a part of that history is pretty undescribable. It's pretty neat, I got to tell you.
0: By by the way, the lyrics of Let Freedom Roll, I think my favorite line is where you say, it's not about religion, but it's about faith, which is a good reminder because there are people of different religions, but having faith in the country, I think that's a very poignant line in the song.
1: Yeah, and we do have the right to express and the choice to forgive, as the lyric says. And we are created equal in this land that we live. We're very, very lucky. We're very lucky. And we're lucky to have such a great soccer team
0: yesterday. Oh, yeah, I was watching that.
1: Yeah, me too. So we have a lot of compassion in our country, a lot of soul, and I think 9/11 touched all of us, particularly when Todd Beamer said, let's roll. And that kind of spurred the idea for this song for me. I was very, very taken with that event.
0: Last question for you. Now, some people say the Californians have ruined Nashville. There's traffic. There's too many bachelorette parties. It ain't the same. Well, let me ask you, is it still the same?
1: Oh, I think there's elements of Nashville that are just wonderful. There's pockets of wonderful people and wonderful welcoming people. We welcome people here from all over the country. And whether it's California, I've been welcomed in Los Angeles equally as well as I've been welcomed in Nashville. It's American spirit, and it's all over. It's not just Nashville or an L.A. thing. I welcome everybody here. I think everybody likes to come to Nashville. And we certainly like to go to other states as well. So it's an American thing, not just a Tennessee or a California thing.
0: Everybody check out the video on YouTube, Let America Roll, Honoring Our Past, Inspiring Our Future. And eddiereasoner.com is another way to check it out, the Facebook page, and wherever you can download your music. We've been speaking with Eddie Reasoner, and once again, the song just in time for the 250th birthday of America. It's called Let America Roll. Eddie Reasoner, good stuff, man. Appreciate it, and hopefully we'll catch up later.
1: Absolutely, Rick.
0: All right, good stuff. I'm Rick Tittle. Come on back on Sports Byline. We'll hear a little bit more on the way out.

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1: Thanks for that, and welcome back to the show. Second hour coming up, we're going to have lots of open lines. Feel free to get in, 1-800-878-PLAY. I'll have time to talk about the World Cup a little bit more. It turns out, remember the Celtics were like, look, Jaylen Brown, we were only going to trade him if we were going to get Giannis. So everybody stop asking. And then as it turned out, they were desperate to dump his salary. So the former Cal Bear is heading to Philly. Anyway, that was really good with, if I may say so myself, with Winalda. And we're two peas in a pod, about the same age, talking about that stuff. But you gotta understand, like, for him to go to Saarbrücken, we were like, what? And John Harkes to play for Sheffield Wednesday, which was in Division Two. Now they call it the Championship. I couldn't believe John. And then he scored this goal at the baseball ground against Peter Shilton, the England keeper, who was old. But 40-yard, it's still probably the greatest kick from live action. And he basically hit his halfway line and shoots an absolute dart all the way in. And then after the 94 World Cup, it's like Mayola got a trial at Wofford. They didn't have him. Padua just got promoted to the Serie A. They signed Lawless. He was terrible. Colby Jones with the hair. He signed with Coventry City. Phil Neal signed him. And then Ron Atkinson came in and got rid of him. There was just not a lot of lingering stuff. Tab Ramos went to Real Betis. It was, I mean, I can remember every guy that got something overseas. We were like, whoa, this is amazing. And then the next generation, Landon Donovan, Tobias Leverkusen, and, you know, McBride playing for Everton and Preston North End. Then it got better, but it wasn't that long ago that playing overseas, an American, is just for a real club, not going to happen. Come on back.

0: 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It's Real Talk 1540 WYOH, Niles, Youngstown, Warren, a service of Sagittarius Communications.
1: 8 days after dual earthquakes rocked Venezuela, survivors are still being found.
2: Rescuers have pulled a 43-year-old security guard alive from a collapsed basement after a grueling days-long operation following two earthquakes in northern Venezuela. Teams cheered as rescuers carried Hernan Alberto Gil Flores on a stretcher through throngs of people into a Red Cross ambulance. Gil had been trapped since June the 24th inside his small security cabin under the rubble in the basement of a shopping center in the coastal town of La Guaira. A specialized team from the Costa Rican Red Cross first detected signs of life and established contact with him on Sunday. I'm Karen Chamas.
1: There's been a surge in immigration arrests.
3: A source tells the AP Immigration and Customs Enforcement arrested 10,000 people over a five-day period at the end of June. It's not clear where the ICE arrests were made, but it adds up to about 2,000 arrests per day. This is part of a new strategy by the Trump administration, going from high-profile arrest sweeps in major cities to a quieter approach. Data obtained by the AP shows the number of people entered into ICE detention facilities climbed in June to roughly 39,000 after hovering around 30,000 per month since February. Ed Washington.
1: A former Olympian has been indicted on a felony charge for alleged vandalism of the Lincoln Memorial Reflecting Pool. David Hearn is a former Olympic canoe racer who was indicted on a single count of property destruction in a Washington, D.C. court. On Wall Street, the Dow up by 594 points, the NASDAQ dropped 207, the S&P unchanged. More at townhall.com.
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1: The Trump administration sued the states of California and Virginia on Wednesday over new laws in both states that restrict the sale of semi-automatic firearms. We hear more on the story from correspondent Bernie Bennett reporting from Washington.
5: The two separate lawsuits filed by the Justice Department in federal court say the laws violate the Second Amendment. Acting Attorney General Todd Blant said in a news release, quote, "The Constitution is not a suggestion and the Second Amendment is not a second-class right." Virginia's Democratic Governor, Abigail Spanberger, signed legislation early this year banning the sale and manufacture of certain semi-automatic firearms. The law, which took effect Wednesday, is facing at least four other lawsuits challenging its constitutionality. The California law prohibits gun shops from selling certain handguns that can easily be made fully automatic. Bernie Bennett, Washington.
1: News and analysis at townhall.com. From Washington, I'm Keith Peters. The state of New Jersey wants to charge employers who have employees on Medicaid. We hear more on that story from correspondent Donna Warder reporting from Washington, D.C.
6: New Jersey Governor Mikey Sherrill has signed a measure that will make employers pay a fee if they have at least 50 employees on Medicaid. Proponents say it's about fairness because employers benefit from having some lower-income workers with taxpayer-funded health coverage. Fees would start at $325 a year for each employee and top out at $725, depending on how many employees are on Medicaid. Other states, such as California, are considering similar fees. The left-leaning Center on Budget and Policy Priorities says the fees could lead to companies employing fewer people from low-income households. I'm Donna Warder.
1: 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From Washington, I'm Keith Peters reporting.
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11: And wherever you might be across this great country of ours and around the world, I'm Ron Barr. Good to have you back here on America's Sports Talk Show. You know, I've been sitting in this seat for more than 35 years when we launched Sports Byline USA back in October of 1988. And I was reflecting on it today, and what a joy it's been for me to be able to talk to the great people in sports and share that with the listeners and the fans around the world. We started out with just 12 radio stations here in the United States. And we were only 2 hours a night. First guest in the studio was Willie Mays. And now, so many years later, we've got over 200 U.S. radio stations, 500 worldwide in 166 countries, Sirius XM, iHeartRadio, Stitcher, TuneIn, and we're on 12 different listening platforms. And I got to tell you, if it had not been for the fans and the athletes being so kind and the people in sports being so kind to me, I don't know that I would have enjoyed this as much as I have. It has been a real joy for me, and I hope you've enjoyed the interviews, because my approach to interviewing people is not to talk about just the game, but to talk about the lives that they've had to lead and how they got to where they were. And I think that's something that the fans can relate to more than they can the statistics or how you hit a home run or how you catch a touchdown pass. So, again, I just want to thank you for your kindness and your support over the years. We're going to spend a very interesting hour with Annika Sörenstam, the Hall of Fame golfer. She is regarded as one of the best female golfers in history, and before stepping away from competitive golf, she had won 90 international pro tournaments, making her the winningest female golfer. She also won 72 LPGA tournaments, including 10 majors and 18 other tournaments internationally. And she tops the LPGA's career money list with earnings of over $22 million. And that's over $2 million ahead of her nearest rival while playing 149 fewer events. And she won a record 8 Player of the Year awards and is the only female golfer to shoot a 59 in competition. I think you'll enjoy hearing her talk about her upbringing. She was raised in Europe, of course, and also playing professional golf. And she's one of the more interesting people I've known in sports. And by the way, check out the award-winning Sports Byline USA website, because you can listen to any of our great program at sportsbyline.com. Annika Sörenstam coming your way next on Sports Byline.
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11: Annika Sorenstam joins us on Sports Byline, the Hall of Fame golfer, and she is regarded as one of the best female golfers in history. And before stepping away from competitive golf, she had won 90 international pro tournaments, making her the winningest female golfer. She also won 72 LPGA tournaments, including 10 majors and 18 other tournaments internationally. And she tops the LPGA's career money list with earnings of over $22 million. That's over $2 million ahead of her nearest rival while playing 149 fewer events. And she won a record 8 Player of the Year awards and is the only female golfer to shoot a 59 in competition. Annika, let's go back to where it all started. Bro, Sweden. It's a small little town. Tell me about growing up there.
23: Yes, you're right. It's a very, very small little town outside Stockholm on the west side. My parents were, golfers. They started early. As a matter of fact, my mom, she takes credit for some of my success because I was in her belly when she started to play. So she told me I felt the rhythm really early. So golf wasn't something that I wanted to do. You know, when I was young, I was more into soccer. I played a lot of tennis. I did downhill skiing, et cetera. And, golf was something I thought was for old people. So I would go out there and, get ice cream and sit on the golf cart and, the pool cart. So I was introduced early, but really didn't catch on until a little later. So, very sporty family. My sister also played the similar sports I did. So it was a nice upbringing.
11: Yeah, was there any sibling rivalry between you and Charlotta?
23: I would say so. Yeah, we're both very competitive. I like to say it was a friendly one. But we're very competitive. Both our parents are competitive. I mean, so if we played cards or Yahtzee or anything like that, we would be, there would be some cards flying around, a little anger here and there. But looking back at it, I think, it was fun. It made us focused. It made us just kind of just have fun doing it too. So, but yeah, no, we have similar interests, and obviously both ended up playing on the LPGA, and so it turned out okay.
0: You mentioned about being an all-around athlete. You certainly were a nationally ranked junior tennis player. You played for the hometown soccer team, and as you mentioned, also a very good skier. When you gravitated to golf, was that hard to do when you take a look at the other sports that you were involved in? One takes a lot of patience, and there's a lot of downtime. In the other one, there isn't much downtime at all.
23: It was. I mean, I think what happened is I competed in tennis for, you know, for 8 years, and I really didn't get anywhere. I had a weak backhand that, you know, just wasn't my strong suit, and my opponents noticed it right away. So I just didn't get anywhere in tennis. I think eventually I just kind of realized that this was not my thing, and I had started to play golf, and I really enjoyed practicing. I enjoyed being out there, you know, in the sunset putting, or I enjoyed being there early in the morning hitting balls. And I felt like in tennis, you know, you're obviously very dependent on your opponent, you know, whether you're just practicing or you're competing with somebody. But in golf, I felt like I can go out there and just work on my swing. You know, if I want to hit the draw, I can play a draw. And if I wanted to do this, I could do all those things. And so it was, I think that's why I liked it. And also, it was so tough. You know, golf is a tough sport. As you all know, I mean, you feel like one day you have it and the next day you wonder where it went. And I wanted to figure it out. I wanted to, you know, understand why I couldn't be consistent. I wanted to figure out how to hit that flop shot and then, you know, different lies every time and then different conditions. And it was just, I was intrigued by the sport early. And then when I didn't have the other sports, you know, I could spend more time on the golf course. And I think, you know, the more I played, the more I loved it.
0: You bring up something very interesting. I thought about this one time when I was covering a golf tournament, and that is the fact you're playing the same course for 4 days. And yet, as you pointed out, one day you could shoot 6 under par. The next day you could be 3 over par. What is the difference between that?
23: Yes, it's a very good question. You know, it's just interesting. We feel like, you know, every day should be very similar, but, you know, some days we wake up and you're not always on the, you know, the right side of the bed. And, you know, the way I compare it to is just, you get in a car and sometimes you drive and you get stopped at every red light. And some days you just keep on going. It's green. So with golf, it's just, you know, I think that's what I like about it. It's just every day is different, whether the wind is turning a little bit or, you know, maybe had some rain overnight. The greens are a little slower. And it's just, you have to learn how to adapt and adjust every single day. And I think that's what I like about it is the challenge. You know, it's always something new, and the way that our bodies feel and the feel that we have. And so, you know, that was my goal, to be a consistent player, trying to figure out how can I, you know, repeat my swing, and obviously making sure I had the same warm-up routine and pre-shot routine, to trying to get in the same frame of mind so that I would perform more consistently. But that's what makes golf, I think, can be, you know, frustrating for some, but also what makes people come back to the game. But that's what makes golf, I think, can be, you know, frustrating for some, but also what makes people come back to the game is they hit that wonderful shot and then they go, they know.

0: think about all kinds of stuff. So, again, I think that's what made it so interesting is, you know, you want to think in golf, but you need to think at the right time and obviously have the right thoughts.
1: Yeah, that's another thing, too. The mind can be a very bad enemy for you, can it not? If you make a bad shot, you got all the time walking down to that shot. Do you have to keep it simple?
0: Well, I mean, in a perfect world, yes. I mean, it's easier said than done, you know, because when I think in golf, you know, we have a tendency to complicate things. You want to do it right, and then you think about all those thoughts and, you know, whether it's the swing, you know, the grip, the backswing, you know, the impact, the follow-through, and then you look at target and all these things. I think what's the hardest part with golf is it's, compared to tennis is, you know, you like you said, you can move on, but in golf you have to continue to count that shot. If you hit a bad shot out of bounds, you know, you carry that shot on for like 4 days in a tournament. So, you know, it's like you really have to learn how to forget bad shots, remember good ones, forget about bad ones. And it's not that easy. You know, you go to, you know, let's say the seventh hole and you didn't do so well on number three. It's easy just to kind of keep carrying that on and thinking about that bad pad or bad, instead of just trying to, you know, put it aside and move on. So I think that's another thing that you learn the more you play, and especially when you're at a higher level, you have to do that. You know, I keep telling the young girls that I mentor, you know, I've never hit a bad shot in my life because I don't want to remember it. You know, you quickly think of it, and then you make an adjustment, and then, you know, time to move on. There's just no time to carry excess, you know, bad shot in your bag.
1: You know, it's interesting you bring that up. Anytime I've talked to any of the professional athletes, whether it be football, I know John Elway told me one time the best thing you can do is forget the last thing that you did if it wasn't a good thing. And also when it comes to closers in baseball, they have to have a short memory as well. So it's interesting to hear you say the same thing about golf. Is it true when you were 12, you shared your first set of golf clubs with your sister? You got the odd number clubs and Charlotte, I got the even ones.
0: Yeah, that is true. So I think it might even been a few years later, but that's when my dad realized that we had, you know, started an interest in golf, and he wanted to make sure we had some decent equipment, so he bought one set and just split it up. So because, you know, and I really, you know, I look at kids nowadays, I mean, it's good to have half a set or, you know, because that makes you a little more creative, you know, and I remember having the odds. If I needed to hit a six, it's like, okay, do I hit the seven a little extra, or do I hit this five a little softer? You know, you have to kind of maneuver a little bit, work the ball. And, you know, nowadays you really don't see that much because you just grab a six and you hit it. So, you know, it made me a little bit more creative on the course. And, you know, at that age, I really didn't think of it any differently. It was just, it was kind of fun. You know, this is what you do. You turn it, you open it up, or you close it, or whatever you want to do to make it what you didn't have.
1: We have about a minute before we have to break, but what was the greatest asset you had, Annika, on the course?
0: I mean, other than support from my parents, I most likely would say it's my mind, you know, the mental aspect of the game. I like to say it was my 15th club.
1: Also, I think about Sweden and also the way Swedish people, I have some friends over in Stockholm, and I remember talking to them one night, and I was always caught up by the fact that they were very methodical in the way they thought, and I always thought that that probably would help you when it came to golf as well. Am I correct in that observation?
0: Maybe, yeah. I mean, it's maybe it has to do a little bit with the personality, and you know, my dad worked for IBM for 25 years, so I was I kind of had his strategic thinking, you know, planning, organizing a little bit. And you know, he sent me to computer camps some summers, and, you know, I wanted to be outside, and here I was sitting inside programming, right, because at that time, you know, they really didn't have the software. You have to write your own software. They had the hardware, and we had to write it, and I was sitting in there thinking, oh, this is not really what I want to do, but I learned early on how to write them, and so I created my own golf statistical program, so I guess I used it later when I did play, so it did work out, but so I guess I have that little mind for numbers and planning, and I still analyze my game when I do go out.
1: Hall of Fame golfer Annika Sorenstam is with us. When we come back, we're going to talk about that mother-daughter relationship because she mentioned about her mother being a golfer as well. We do that as we continue across the country and around the world. We've got you on Sports Byline.
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5: We're talking golf with Annika Sorenstam, the Hall of Fame golfer, and as I pointed out a little bit earlier, she is regarded as one of the best female golfers in the world. Let's talk about your mom a little bit. I know you two were in a daughter-mother golf tournament, and you finished second in that tournament. Tell me a little bit about that relationship, because I always, you know, they talk about fathers and daughters, fathers and sons, but tell me about the relationship you had with your mother.
6: Yeah, no, I think I have a great relationship with my mother. And as a matter of fact, I was just talking to her before I got on the phone with you. And, you know, obviously very instrumental in my career as much as my dad. They're both, you know, very competitive. My mom was actually the club champion a few times. So, you know, she has that competitive mind. And in Sweden, we have different Swedish championships, and one of them is for mother-daughter. So when I got to an age where I was able to compete, you know, she wanted to play with me. And, you know, it was a highlight. I know for a fact it was a highlight of hers, and I can see why, because I have a daughter now, and if I would play with her, I would think that that would be a highlight. And, you know, she will get out her best outfits and her best head covers, and, I mean, this was like a big deal, and it's an alternate shot type of format. And, you know, at the time I was, you know, I think I had surpassed her in handicaps. It was, you know, I was kind of helping her a little bit. And in the quick story, we were, I don't know which hole we were, but we were around the greens, and I had missed the green, and she had to chip, and she said, Annika, what club should I use? And I was, you know, analyzing the situation. I said, well, how about you take a 7 and bump and run? And she goes, no, I can't bump and run. I said, okay, well, how about you take a pitching wedge and then, you know, kind of land it here a little bit in the air and do that? No, I don't like my pitching wedge. And I looked at her and said, why are you asking me? She ended up taking the putter, and and did more of a bump and run, and it turned out beautifully. So I will never forget. It was great. Like you said, we finished second, and, you know, that was kind of a silver medal. So great, you know, as everybody knows, to play golf, you know, being with your family on the golf course, the bonding, you know, the relationships, the memories that you build, it's just something very special. So, you know, I will always cherish that. And, you know, fast forward, obviously now when I have my own children, and we will still play golf together. We go and play three generations, and sometimes, you know, the girls play against the boys. So it would be my son and my dad and my husband against my daughter and myself and my mom. So it's such a fun thing, you know, to do. Obviously, we're all different levels, all different ages, but, you know, I can't think of any other sport where you can really do that and have a good time.
5: What's the best piece of advice she ever gave you about golf?
6: My mom has been very, you know, supportive in a lot of ways. That, you know, there are a few things I, you know, remember. I was, you know, I had just received a scholarship from University of Arizona, and I was going to leave Sweden. So I'm 19 years old, and she's dropping me off at Stockholm Airport, and, you know, it's quite a flight ahead, and I got two suitcases and a golf bag, and it was a big moment. And, you know, she gave me a hug and said, well, you know, we certainly would miss you, but keep in mind it's equally as long back as it is going there. So I knew that I can come back at any time. They would be there, and they would support me through my journey. And just knowing that, you know, having that comfort, knowing that they were there and let me explore, but, you know, if it doesn't turn out, you know, they will be here when I come back. So I think just unconditional love. And, I mean, think of all the times that they drove us, my sister, and, you know, drove me to these tennis tournaments where it'd be like, we would lose 6-0, 6-1, you know, it was just, they didn't say much, but it's in the car, and we all know that, you know, maybe the future wasn't there, but they kept driving us every weekend. And then, you know, but my dad has also been very instrumental in giving me some advice, so it's good to know that they've always been there in support. And, you know, now as a parent, you see what really the investment they do, now you really start appreciating them a little bit more, I guess, because when you're younger, you just kind of take it for granted, because now we drive around our kids, and you're like, wow, did they do this literally every weekend?
5: Do you remember that aha moment when you realized, Annika, that you could play golf at a high and successful level?
6: I do. I mean, I was 16 years old, and I had just lost another tennis match, and, you know, because, you know, in tennis, you always, if you're not seeded, which I wasn't, I always got to play the seeded players, and they were always the best, of course. That's why they're seeded. So it was really a short, and I realized that this is not going to do it for me, and I was playing a junior golf tournament at my home club, and, you know, it was a stable forward at that time, so I had 40 points, and I beat my competitors by quite a bit, and even though it was handicapped, I just realized, you know what, I think, you know, first of all, this is more fun, and number two is I think I have a lot more potential here, and, you know, tennis was just very, you know, I got really frustrated, and golf, I was looking at more at opportunities, you know, like, oh, I can do this, I can do this, wow, this is fun, and golf, I mean, tennis, it was more like, you know, I don't even know how to look at this anymore. So, yeah, I remember quite clearly, and I remember telling my dad, I said, you know what, I'm just going to put my tennis racket on the shelf, and I just want to play golf. And he said, okay, let's do it.
5: And early in an important decision in your life and career was to move to the United States and go to the University of Arizona for a couple of years. How did you come to that decision?
6: Well, it was quite funny, actually. I was enrolled in the Stockholm University, and they had a college tournament in Japan, of all places. So I went over there and represented Sweden, and they had a few college teams from the United States. I remember Arizona, the women's team was there, of course, and then they had a team from Texas and Clemson. There was a few, and that was the first time I was introduced to college golf. And I was paired with one of the girls from University of Arizona, and she was super sweet. We had a great conversation, and she introduced me to the coach after the round and said, hey, coach, I'd like you to meet Annika. I think she'd be great, you know, with our team or something like that. And so I met her, you know, she said, I will send you some information. Look into what it's like. I didn't know anything about NCAAs. I really didn't know where Arizona was. Certainly didn't know where Tucson. And I got home, and I remember, you know, my parents said, that was a trip. I said, it was great. I said, I think I'm going to go and play college golf. And they're like, what? And then I got, you know, papers in the mail, and this was like in September, and then so I did all the SAT tests and all the things you need to do to prepare, and then August following year I was in the plane to Tucson. So I wasn't really looking around. I really wasn't recruited, or I didn't really try. It sounded great. The coach was nice. The players seemed like had a good time, and I said, why not? So, yeah, it was kind of like a last minute, if you know what I mean, and then it turned out to be, you know, perfect.
5: Annika won 7 collegiate titles, and in 1991, she became the first non-American and first freshman to win the individual NCAA Division I championship. Golf is such an individual sport. Playing it in a team concept, how was that for you? What did you learn from that maybe helped you along the way down the road in your career?
6: You know, I loved it. I really did. Like you said, it's an individual sport, and I played tennis as also an individual sport. But I did like soccer, and, you know, having teammates, having that support, having the camaraderie, you know, having the kind of the cheering on from each other. So when you play college golf, it's a little bit of a combination of both, you know, because you play as an individual, but then you also add up your team score, and so you cheer for each other and you travel together. So I loved it. I thought it was great. I really did. And obviously for me, it was, you know, coming to Arizona, play golf all year round, because in Sweden, you know, from November to maybe March, you know, there's no golf outside. So all of a sudden I was playing beautiful courses, practice facilities was, you know, fantastic. I had great competition and friendly teammates. So, I mean, it was a win-win situation, and I liked it. I mean, I made the team, you know, the first tournament, and it was just, it was obviously nice to get a chance to travel. I mean, I traveled, you know, to different states to play against other teams, and it was a wonderful experience. And then, of course, learning a different language and growing up, you know, living in a dorm and being away, and it was a great preparation, you know, for the future.
5: We have about a minute left before we have to break again. Another big decision in your life and career was you turned pro in 1992. What was the most important factor in making that decision, Annika?
6: Well, I felt like, you know, I was ready. I had, you know, I was an older, I went to college a year older than others because the school system in Sweden is a little different. And, you know, I had studied to be a chemical engineer in Sweden. And then when I came to the U.S., I felt like I had to start over with a lot of one-on-one classes. And I felt like, you know, I'm not really getting anywhere. And my golf was getting quite good. And you know, I was inspired by the LPGA when they came to town to watch them. And I started to dream about, you know, life as a professional. And after 2 years, you know, like you said, I'd done quite well as a college player. So I decided that, you know, I was going to take a break and give it a try. And so it was more just looking forward and thinking, you know, this is what I want to try now. And if it doesn't work out, I can always, you know, get my degree or my chemical engineering back and see if I want to do something there. So luckily I haven't looked back. It turned out okay.
5: Yeah, Annika's first professional win came in 1994, the Holden Women's Australian Open on the ALPG Tour, and we'll talk about that and also about our foundation as we continue on Sports Byline.
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5: Annika Sorenstam is with us on Sports Byline. She won 72 LPGA tournaments, including 10 majors and 18 other tournaments internationally. She also tops the LPGA's career money list with earnings with over $22 million, and she won a record 8 Player of the Year awards. In the United States, Annika, you were the LPGA Rookie of the Year. You had 3 top 10 finishes, including a tie for second at the Women's British Open, and made your Solheim Cup debut. But the year that was really important was your breakout year in 1995, when you won your first LPGA Tour title at the U.S. Women's Open. What was it about that year, as you look back on it and reflect, that made it so successful for you?
6: Well, this was, as you mentioned, I had, you know, had 1 year of learning, 1 year of getting some experiences and getting comfortable with life, you know, life on tour and the experiences. I think, you know, just looking back, I mean, it was such an important year for me in the sense that, you know, it gave me the confidence. It gave me, you know, the belief in myself that, first of all, I'd made the right decision to be a professional and that I was capable of winning out on tour. So, as we know in golf, it's so important to have the confidence. And, you know, and then it was interesting that it was the U.S. Open, a major of all tournaments. I mean, I had dreamed about winning U.S. Open, but it's been in tennis, and here it was in golf. And, you know, I was totally, you know, I was really, I came into that tournament under the radar. And I just, we played them in Colorado, Colorado Springs, and at the Broadmoor, a beautiful golf course, and just fell in love with the golf course right away. And my game was good at, you know, that week. And it just turned out, you know, to be so, so exciting and so successful for me. And I just still look back at that as probably one of my most important wins for all those reasons.
5: Is confidence a contagious sort of thing?
6: I think so. I mean, it's the belief, you know, standing over a shot, it doesn't matter if it's a driver or a putt, just knowing that you can do it, you know, seeing the lines and seeing the positive results and then, you know, be able to relax and trust yourself. And I think, you know, in golf, I mean, they say the longest distance is between your ears. So, you know, if you start doubting yourself, if you're having negative thoughts and if you don't believe in your, you know, your ability, it gets really, really, you know, you get tight and you just really don't, you kind of guide the shots and you kind of force it rather than just kind of let it happen. And that's what happened to me. I went out there and I trusted myself. But, you know, at that time, I also knew that, you know, this was not my full potential. I mean, I was only, you know, year two on the tour and I was 24 and I felt like, you know, I have a great journey ahead of myself and I know what I got to work on. I got to do this. I got to do this. And so I felt, wow, if I can win now, then, you know, that made me even more excited about, you know, the potential in the future of improving and having a chance to, you know, be able to do it again.
5: throughout the rest of the 90s, you certainly had great success. But when you go into the 2000s, I was interested in a comment you made. You said, at this point in your career, you said you lost focus having reached your biggest goals. Explain that a little more to me.
6: Sure. I was, you know, I've always been a goal setter. I've always enjoyed, you know, planning my season or thinking ahead what I want to achieve and what was important to me. And that would be my driving force, knowing that this would be important, whether it was, you know, playing well in college tournaments or just, you know, increasing my distance or different, you know, short-term goals. And then eventually the long-term goals will be to win on the LPGA. And then what happened was I won more than I ever thought I could. I was, you know, I kept working hard. I pushed myself and had a lot of confidence, and then I won some more. And it was just, obviously it was a lot of fun. But eventually I came to a point where I was pushing myself so hard. And then it was some of these goals they didn't come naturally anymore. You know, I woke up and, okay, it would be nice to win a major, but I'd already won a major. And then it was, you know, it would be nice to win 5 times this season. And then I won 10, and I won 13 and 11. And then I felt, you know, the pressure of performing every single year. I mean, I remember in towards the end of my career, and, you know, how do you start the season? If you don't win 13 tournaments, you're having a bad year. It just, you know, it was exhausting thinking like that. And so I was forcing my goals, and I realized that, you know, goal is something that needs to come from the heart, you know, something that really motivates you to go out there, you know, through thick and thin, whether it's, you know, raining or sunny or windy, you know. But when the goals really don't matter, I kind of lost my motivation. And I think that started to be more clear that, you know, I wasn't as hungry anymore. It wasn't that important anymore. And my thoughts were elsewhere. I wanted to do other things. You know, I started an interest with my foundation, golf course design, to mention a few things. And that kind of took my, you know, my focus away from practicing and competing.
5: Let me ask you about a couple other aspects of your career. You still managed to win more LPGA tournaments than any other player in the 90s. And then during 2001, you had 8 LPGA wins. You became the only female golfer to shoot a 59 in competition. Now, I've heard about being in the zone, but explain to me what that round of 59 was truly like for you as a professional golfer.
6: Well, it was, I mean, of course, it was an exceptional day. And, you know, growing up in Sweden and the Swedish national team, we had created this Vision 54. And what that meant was, you know, you can birdie every hole. Because if par is 72, you make 18 birdies, it's now 54. So, you know, it was like just thinking, you know, hitting fairways, hitting greens, one putt. And I know I can do it. You know, I've done it many times. Not necessarily in one round, but if you play the same course over and over, you know, I had birdie every hole. So the thought was, why can't I do it in one day? Because every hole is, you know, birdieable. It's possible. So obviously it's a mindset. So when I came into, you know, Phoenix, it was called the Standard Register Ping. It was March, and it was a Friday. And I had a morning tea time. I was starting on the back nine, and I was rushing a little bit because I got a little delayed leaving the house, and so it was a quick warm-up, but I got off to a really good start. I birdied the first one and kind of wound it down, and then I made a ton of birdies, and it was just one of those days where it just, you know, obviously I hit 18 greens, so I had a lot of birdie opportunities. There was really no missed hitting shots, but, you know, I looked at the hole, and I saw the line, I committed to it, and I did it, and you know, I was in that zone, as you mentioned. It felt so easy. You know, I never second-guessed. I never thought about the consequences. I looked at it. I, you know, had a plan, and I did it. I committed to it. And it was just, I mean, I still look back and like, wow, that felt so easy. Why can't I do that again? You know, I've hit 18 greens in regulation before, but not been able to finish, you know, the way I did that day. But it was certainly a really cool experience. And just the other day, we celebrated 20 years of anniversary of shooting 59. So some things I remember clearly and some things I don't, because I was in that zone.
5: Let me ask you about 2003 and the men's PGA event that you decided to play. You were invited to play in the PGA Tour's Bank of America Colonial Golf Tournament, becoming the first woman to play in a PGA Tour men's event since Babe Zaharias back in 1945 at the Los Angeles Open. What motivated you to play in that men's tournament?
6: Well, I had been number one in the world for a few years, actually since 2000. And I was looking for ways to get better. I kept pushing myself. There was a part of me that believed I still could get a little better. I hadn't really reached my full potential. So I was looking at ways. I was practicing with some of the men on the PGA Tour because I lived in Orlando and there was, quite a few of them in the neighborhood. So, growing up, I did play with the boys at my club. So it wasn't that big of a deal. But then, I got to practice with Tiger and some of his friends, and it just pushed me a little extra, it made me want to be better, whether I worked harder in the gym or, and then when this opportunity came about, I thought this would be great because now I can really see what I'm made out of and see if I can handle the spotlight and the pressure that kind of comes with it. And so I did get that opportunity. In January, I was asked at a press conference if I wanted to do it. And then in May, I decided before that, but I ended up playing in the Bank of America Colonial, Dallas, Texas. And it was just incredible experience. Looking back, probably one of the highlights of my whole career.
5: I know, in talking to the late Byron Nelson, I asked him about that great year he had, and I think it was 1945 when he won so many tournaments, and he could tell me every shot he made during that season and probably over his entire career. And so with that in mind, when you look back on your career and all the shots you made, is there one that really means a lot to you and brings a smile to your face, Annika?
6: I would say that the tee shot at the Colonial that day brings a smile to my face, but also just how monumental it was. I mean, I had prepared for 4 months, and there was a lot of attention to this tournament. I mean, it was the first time in 58 years that a woman had played with the men. So, of course, there were some critics, and some people didn't understand, why is she doing this, and, she's hurting women's golf, hurting, women's sports. And then the other side was, this is great for golf, and, I had players reach out, want to play practice rounds, and, so, it was an interesting moment, but with all the anticipation, standing on that first tee, just, putting the ball, putting the tee in the ground, the ball on the tee, and kind of focus, and, I was ready. I had practiced so hard, and it was just, okay, let's just get this going, let's get this over with and enjoy the moment. And I remember making good contact, and the ball just put one of my longest forwards I've ever hit because of the adrenaline, and hit the fairway, and off I went.
5: One of the things, of course, now that you're retired is that you've gotten into other aspects, and you have the Annika Foundation, and this is really an important foundation. It gives back. You host 6 international junior events, and you incorporate a more than golf theme to teach the players about fitness, nutrition, media, giving back, et cetera. Tell me a little bit about this foundation.
6: I would love to. Thank you. The foundation, this is our 13th year, so I feel like we have been able to do quite a few things the last few years to inspire the next generation. But it really started with, the end of my career. I knew that at some point it's going to come to an end, and what can I do? What's important? And, what's important to me was to be able to say thank you to golf, and what can I do to inspire other young girls to play this wonderful game and to, follow their dreams like that I've been doing. So, we wanted to create golf tournaments. I wanted to do things that I had done. So I wanted, being an international player, I wanted international tournaments, high-end, quality tournaments. We wanted to make these girls feel special. We wanted to have the best players there, good courses. And so we started in the U.S., and then within the national field, it became evident that, we were going to have tournaments in a lot of different places. So today, we now have in China, we now have in New Zealand, we now have in Argentina, and we now have one in Europe, and then we have a college event. So we do have a nice global presence for young girls to fulfill their dreams. So we have become a recruiting spot for many college golfer coaches so that players from overseas can get a chance to utilize all these scholarships that are available. We have had, every year we would have over 600 girls participate in our events, and many of them are all now on the PGA, and several hundred are now playing the semester tour, and we give out an award every year called the Annika Award, presented by Stiefel, to the best collegiate Division I female player, just to celebrate their success and encourage young girls to take that path. So it's been tremendous. You know, I love doing it. Obviously, with these times, COVID times, really restricted like everybody else. But, you know, our enthusiasm and my goals haven't changed. You know, once things started to open up, we're going to continue that. We do some virtual things now. But, you know, we've been able to, all these young girls, whether they're from, you know, Peru or South Africa or, you know, Japan, to go through our events and, you know, the Augusta National Women's Amateur, which is one of the biggest amateur tournaments. We're literally going to have, you know, 70 out of the 72 players that played in any of the Amateur initiatives. So we're super proud of that, continue to work with them, you know, whether it's, you know, it's not just about, you know, making these professionals. It's about building a great platform for them for the future, you know, help them with confidence, make, you know, life decisions and prepare them for what's next. And, you know, I mentor some of these girls through these programs have been fun, just to be able to share my knowledge and my passion for the game. And yeah, it's my way to say thanks.
5: Annika, I want to thank you for your time. This has really been special for me as well, watching you, covering your career as well, but not only for what you did for golf, but for women as well and what you're doing with your foundation. You're welcome here anytime. Please come back and join us again on Sports Byline.
6: Thank you so much. I appreciate it.
5: Annika Sorenstam, the Hall of Fame golfer and regarded as one of the best female golfers in the world. 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
5: That's going to wrap up this hour of Sports Byline. I told you it'd be insightful and interesting, and it certainly was, with Annika Sorenstam, the Hall of Fame golfer, regarded as one of the best female golfers in history. And before she stepped away from competitive golf, listen to this. She won 90 international pro tournaments, making her the winningest female golfer. She also won 72 LPGA tournaments, including 10 majors and 18 other tournaments internationally. And she tops the LPGA's career money list with earnings of over $22 million, and that's $2 million more her nearest rival, while playing 149 fewer events. And she won a record 8 Player of the Year awards and is the only female golfer to shoot a 59. I'm Ron Barr. Thanks for joining us on America's Sports Talk Show.
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1: Patients, Trump administration proposing a new rule to keep hospitals from charging markups on discounted drugs.
2: The administration says this could save consumers $1.1 billion next year. The rule would apply to hospitals that serve low-income patients under what's known as the 340B program, which lets hospitals buy outpatient prescription drugs at discounted prices. But in many cases, hospitals can bill insurance at rates that exceed those costs, allowing hospitals to keep the difference and resulting in higher costs to patients. Under the proposed rule, the Centers for Medicare and Medicaid Services would change the formula for what hospitals participating in the program can get reimbursed in an effort to cut costs for patients. Bernie Bennett in Washington.
1: We are learning more now about that brutal attack in Russia, rather by Russia, in Ukraine.
3: This attack comes at a significant moment in this war. It follows weeks of Ukrainian strikes in Russia and on occupied territory that have hit oil facilities, disrupted supply lines, and caused fuel shortages. Zelensky renewed his appeal to Western allies to urgently strengthen Ukraine's air defenses, saying that Patriot systems remain a top priority as they are among the few that can intercept ballistic missiles. Zelensky has also appealed to Putin, Russia's president, to end this war, but says that despite these diplomatic appeals, Moscow continues to intensify its attack on Ukrainian cities.
1: That is correspondent Samia Kolob. Now, she says the attack on a very large neighborhood, leaving at least 21 civilians dead, dozens more wounded, as missiles and drones blasted the capital city of Kyiv. More than 50,000 people sheltered in subway stations. At daybreak, emergency crews began digging through the rubble looking for victims. More on these stories, townhall.com.
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1: A key jump for a noted automaker.
5: Tesla appears to be recovering from backlash against Elon Musk and protests in Europe last year over his embrace of far-right political candidates. Sales surged for the second quarter in a row, up 25% over last year. The Austin, Texas company reports Q2 deliveries of 480,126 vehicles, beating analyst estimates. Sales are still down in the U.S., hurt by the elimination of a tax break for EVs that is keeping buyers away, but trade groups report the company saw big sales increases in Europe in May, especially in Germany, helped along by the introduction of cheaper models, a cut in leasing costs, and a surge of electric vehicle purchases amid rising fuel prices due to the Iran war.
1: The discovery of 16 children living in deplorable conditions in Ohio, leaving people wondering why the life-threatening squalor wasn't detected early. Seven kids were hospitalized. One is in critical condition. Breaking news and analysis, townhall.com.
6: Medicaid. We hear more on that story from correspondent Donna Warder reporting from Washington, D.C.
7: New Jersey Governor Mikey Sherrill has signed a measure that will make employers pay a fee if they have at least 50 employees on Medicaid. Proponents say it's about fairness because employers benefit from having some lower-income workers with taxpayer-funded health coverage. Fees would start at $325 a year for each employee and top out at $725, depending on how many employees are on Medicaid. Other states, such as California, are considering similar fees. The left-leaning Center on Budget and Policy Priorities says the fees could lead to companies employing fewer people from low-income households. I'm Donna Warder.
6: More on these stories at townhall.com. From Washington, I'm Keith Peters reporting.
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24: And good to have you with us for this hour of America's sports talk show, Sports Byline. We're going to be talking about America's pastime this hour, baseball, of course, and I'll tell you about who our guests are in a moment. But don't forget to check out the award-winning Sports Byline USA website. 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If you're into sports books, we have a sports book corner. 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So if you'd like to have a show delivered, even though you might not be able to hear it live, delivered to your computer, your PDA, or your iPod, you can just do that. And also, I enjoy sitting down and writing. I was very fortunate in my career to have won an Emmy for writing. And so I like to sit down in front of the computer and write about some of the issues in sports, some of the people in sports, and I think you'll find that interesting as well. And then our point-counterpoint feature as well. If you're into hockey, we have our Puck and Around column with Adam Hill. And I got to tell you, if there's a guy that knows more about hockey than Adam Hill, I don't know where they are in the face of the earth. So again, check it all out. You'll find that at sportsbyline.com. Writer Bob Lipsyte is with us. He is an award-winning writer with the New York Times, and the name of his book is Heroes of Baseball, The Men Who Made It America's Favorite Game. And Lipsyte presents his vision of who the real heroes of baseball are, exemplified by their skill and their dedication to the craft. And he also tells the story of baseball's greats by sharing the accomplishments of the individual and the inspiration of their journeys. And certainly if you're thinking about the heroes of the game, one of those would have to be Jim Palmer, the Hall of Fame pitcher. He went in along with Joe Morgan, and he was very, very good at what he did, and that was witnessed by the fact that he was elected with 92.6% of the votes. He pitched his whole career with the Orioles, and in 1963, he signed a bonus contract right out of high school. He broke in 65 into the majors at the age of 19. And he is the youngest pitcher ever to throw a shutout in a World Series. But it was his consistency that got him into the Hall of Fame. He won 20 or more games 8 times in 9 years. And, of course, that represented the fact that he won 3 American League Cy Young Awards and threw a no-hitter against the A's in 1969. So Bob Lipsyte is standing by. And then right after that, Hall of Famer Jim Palmer is set to join us and you on Sports Byline.
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24: 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Here's Ron Barr.
29: There is a wonderful book out about baseball. It's simply called Heroes of Baseball, the men who made it America's favorite game. The author is Bob Lipsight. But before we talk about this book, I happen to be reading in Parade magazine a quote from Bob, and I'll share it with you. Our kids should be able to look at these players and take what they can, especially their skill and dedication to their craft, but to look at them for moral guidance is insane. Ball players are not role models. And I think the only two other people besides Bob to say this is myself and Charles Barkley. Bob, that's a very powerful statement.
30: You're putting me in really good company, Ron, you and Sir Charles.
29: Tell me what's behind your thinking in making that statement.
30: Well, I think there's a real emotional bankruptcy on the part of teachers, coaches, and particularly parents, who kind of hand their kids off to ball players. I mean, that's insane. And most ball players, as you know, are, cases of arrested development. They're adolescents into their 30s. Afterwards they turn into fine human beings. But I think that what we really need to focus on, because they do have values that are really good for us, dedication, sacrifice, plunging ahead towards a goal, perfecting whatever it is that they're perfecting, all things that we should roll into our own lives. But the idea that they are any kind of moral beacons or father figures or people to look up to is crazy.
29: This is a tough question, but do you think then that parents are abrogating their responsibility from a moral standpoint to their kids to teach them the right values?
30: Yeah, absolutely. I think that throughout parenting these days, there's an awful lot of turning away. And, what's really hard is it's not even abrogation. It also is a kind of implicit corruption. The fact is, steroids, I think, is a really good example. I'm not that concerned about multimillion-dollar ball players ingesting or injecting or do whatever they want to do to themselves. These are almost adult choices, as terrible as they may be, I'm really concerned about kids doing this. And a lot of kids that do it, particularly high school kids and college kids, are doing with the implicit assent of coaches and parents who are kind of plugging into that gravy train that they think will occur once the kid gets to Division I or into the major leagues.
29: How do we break that cycle then, Bob?
30: Well, I think that we have to get very, very tough about testing, about making sure that kids, middle school, high school in particular, that's where you stop it, are not taking drugs of any of, you know, performance-enhancing drugs. I'm not stepping into recreational drugs on your program, but I think that as far as the major leagues go, the genie is kind of out of the bottle there.
29: One of the things I've never quite understood is the blurring of the line. You know, role models are people that we know over a long period of time and that we know on many different platforms and dimensions. That's not something that you can do when an athlete is an athlete. I mean, they come into town, they play a game, you watch them on TV. You don't really have any personal connection with them. So why then do you think that parents are willing to let their kids believe that these athletes are role models?
30: Well, I think because it's easy. It's a way for them not to take care of their kids on a basis. And, you know, you're right. In 40, 50 years ago, the line, the economic line between athletes and their fans was not as great as it is now. Athletes tended to need jobs in the off season. Remember that? And they very often lived in the same neighborhoods as their fans. This is no longer true. They live in gated communities. They don't even fly with sports writers anymore. The two probably biggest athletes of our time, Michael Jordan and Tiger Woods, are almost comic book characters. Certainly they're television stars. They're not real people anymore. We really don't know very much about their personal lives. Now, to use either one of them, and you know, as far as I know, Tiger may be, Mother Teresa's brother. But as far as we know, they barely exist, and they barely exist as any sort of people with moral values. But yet, you know, they are handed over as people that we should emulate in some ways. And in some ways, of course, we should emulate. You know, I think there are ways in which we should emulate Barry Bonds. Just, you know, the fierceness of his dedication, his work ethic. I think these are wonderful things, and particularly if it's applied to physics or science or curing cancer.
29: Award-winning writer Bob Lipside of the New York Times is with us. He has written the book Heroes of the Game, The Men Who Made It America's Favorite Game. And we'll talk about that book in a second, but we're talking about athletes as role models off of a statement that I read in the Parade magazine. Let me share with you a comment that Mark McGuire made to us on this show, and obviously this comment was made prior to his congressional testimony. I asked him about athletes as role models.
0: It's not right to put athletes or anybody in the public on pedestals, because the public does not know what kind of background we've all come from. They don't know that we're capable of making mistakes. We are. And when you put somebody on a pedestal like that and then they break down, what happens? You know, the public gets upset at that. Well, the public didn't have a chance to really understand who or where that person was from. And I don't really agree with putting, I think your father, your mother should be put on a pedestal before. I don't really agree with putting, I think your father, your mother should be put on a pedestal before an athlete or some kind of public.

0: from the grandstand. You'll do better next time. I think that part of the problem is that sports writers, members of the media, and even parents and coaches, I guess, build them up and then tear them down. I mean, they're so fungible. They're replaced by somebody else. So it's the great hypocrisy of all of this is we come to not even care that much. Our adoration is brief, it's fickle, and when they're gone, they're gone. I mean, you know, you just kind of, in a sense, took us back to the memory of the summer of 98 when Mark McGwire and Sammy Sosa really kind of helped heal baseball and helped heal America in a kind of way. It was a very nice summer. And so yet we don't have some deep and poignant disappointment. It was a great moment, but then it's over. And ultimately, I have a feeling we don't really care all that much. Because of what McGwire said, we didn't really know them all that well.
1: In a larger societal sense, is this a reflection of the fact that the value that we have on people is to a large degree enumerated by how much money they make? Because this seems to be a strong connection. What I'm hearing on my show as a national and international show from the fans when we talk about these things is that these athletes ought to be doing supernatural things because they're getting paid all these millions of dollars. And I think that that's the wrong perspective, Bob, to have.
0: Oh, I think it's that sense of celebrity. But it's really kind of mixed up here because we don't have the same sort of feelings toward musicians, movie stars, television stars,
1: right,
0: other people who are making the same amount of money. And I think what it is about athletes is athletes are really competent at something. Athletes do something well. Athletes do something we can't do. And I think that that's really what create these bonds, these emotional bonds towards these people. I mean, I think ultimately that's the yearning. It's hard to look at, you know, some actor and feel the same way, and yet they're celebrated and they certainly make as much money. But the athlete does something. Maybe if we started paying plumbers $12 million a year, we would have the same feelings as people who did something really important.
1: The antithesis of that, and I hear it all the time from the fans, I'd play the game for free. And I say to them, of course you would, because you're not good enough to be able to be paid. And I think what happens is that these people see this as a game, not realizing that it's a big business.
0: Right, of course. Of course. And to the athlete, that's exactly what it is. And that's why they very often do fall off the steroids and take chances and take steroids, anything to stay in the business.
1: Bob Lipside is with us. He is an award-winning writer for the New York Times. He has a book out, which we will talk about in the next segment. It's called Heroes of Baseball, The Men Who Made It America's Favorite Game. And I can tell you from looking at this book as it sits in front of me here, not only is it written well, but it's got some great, great pictures. And it really goes back to a time before when they were truly heroes of the game. People related to the men who played baseball, and we're going to talk about this book as we continue across the country and around the world with you on Sports Byline.
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4: Bob Lipside is with us, New York Times sports reporter, and he has written the book Heroes of Baseball, The Men Who Made It America's Favorite Game. Bob, what was the motivation for writing the book?
5: Well, I've always felt, and this sounds really pompous, but I've always felt that kids really didn't get the right information about these, what I consider heroes of baseball. I'm a baseball fan. I really love the game. I've been covering it for many, many years, and I think that there are people out there, ball players out there, who have really made enormous contributions not only to baseball, but to American life. I mean, I think, you know, Babe Ruth, I mean, get past, you know, the comic book look that he had and his, you know, eating too much and his sexual proclivities and all. But he was very meaningful in his time. I mean, here was a throwaway kid. I mean, what could be more ignoble than to grow up in an orphanage and your parents are alive? I mean, they didn't want him. And yet he came out of this to become, you know, a real symbol of the 20s, of America's emergence after World War II, and of, World War I, rather, and, of course, Jackie Robinson. Not only the idea that he was the first African-American player in the game, but what he went through to get there. I mean, his willingness to suffer, his toughness, his smartness. I mean, these were all things that all people could relate to. And I didn't want, you know, to lose that. I think people needed to understand that. Roberto Clemente. Even Mickey Mantle, whom I covered a lot in those days and was not a nice guy, and yet what he went through, his suffering and his work ethic, great ball player. I think there are ball players today whom I like a lot.
4: There are...
5: I think that we're also moving away and moving into, as you pointed out, in that kind of adoration of celebrity and money.
4: There are two words in our vocabulary that we seem to throw around freely. One is the word great, the other is the word heroes. So in the context of this book, how do you define the word heroes?
5: I've defined the word hero as somebody who really made some sort of contribution to baseball, to the culture of the country, to society as a whole, whether it was through embodying the time, in being a great ball player, in somehow, you know, reaching out into the, you know, kind of emotionally, reaching out into the grandstand and making a connection to people's lives.
4: When you take a look at the players that you have in this book, it seems to me that they were enduring. And what I mean by that is today it's what have you done for me lately, whereas it looked like we took a larger look at the people that were playing baseball, and so therefore that's how we proclaim them to be a hero. Am I correct in that observation, Bob?
5: Yeah, I think that's true. But also we have to keep in mind that there were far fewer distractions,
4: right?
5: You know, through the history of baseball than there are now. And, you know, what I find so interesting, which I think would have been unthinkable years ago, is the rise of these fantasy leagues in which ball players are totally objectified. Teams don't really exist as they're constituted in the real major leagues, and people have kind of created their own almost comic book world. So I think that we're almost kind of moving away. I mean, there are guys, I mean, Derek Jeter, I think, is a wonderful throwback ball player. I mean, you could see him as Christy Mathewson or something playing, you know, 50, 60, 70 years ago, you know, with that same fierceness and the same dedication. And yet, you know, he's kind of a bland character. We don't really know very much about him. And in as a sense of a role model, well, he seems like a nice guy. I mean, the best you can say is go out there and hit him in the clutch, Mr. Little Leaguer, and also be as nice as he is to fans and to the press.
4: Take us through this book, Bob.
5: Pardon me?
4: Take us through this book.
5: Well, I think it's basically historical and it's chronological. I think we really kind of start with the idea that baseball is a game that we can all play. It's a kind of a people-sized game. It really is, unlike basketball or football. I think that my own kind of moment was in 1962. The New York Mets were created, and I was sent down to cover their very first spring training. And I guess that I was believing other newspapers about how horrible the Mets were going to be, and I still kind of cringe to think about it. I brought my glove down along with my typewriter. I mean, it's not even as if I was such a great ball player, but I brought my glove down. I figured, well, you know, this is going to be such a bad ball club. Who knows? You know, maybe I could throw away my typewriter and play second base for the Mets. But what did happen was, I had a chance to face major league pitching, and this is, I'm telling you, the lowest level one of major league pitching. This was the batting practice pitcher, and I never saw anything so fast whiz past me, like an insect. You know, I couldn't move the bat in time. And then I went out in the outfield, and you know, line drives felt like bullets going through my hand. And suddenly I had the first understanding of just how different this game was from anything I had ever played. I suddenly understood, you know, some inkling of their craft and their skill. And that was kind of a major moment for me. And I found along the way that there were a lot of people that, you know, if you approached right, as tough as they were supposed to be, Joe DiMaggio and Rogers Hornsby was briefly a coach for the Mets. Very tough man. When I sat down to do an interview in the hotel lobby with him for the first time, he gave me his philosophy, which is that he never went to movies because he was afraid it would somehow damage his batting eye, and that when he went hunting for girls, he always quit by midnight because he didn't want to take any chance of wasting any energy for the game itself. And then he looked at me very hard, and he said, and let me tell you this, I'll be reading your article, and if I don't like it, I'll find you.
4: Well,
5: goes, wow, no wonder he was the greatest right-handed hitter of all time.
4: One of the things that I know, Bob, that the fans don't understand, because I've had the same experience that you did, I batted against Goose Gossage, I batted against Kenny Holtzman, and when you watch them play, you're seeing them go against their peers. And So you don't have an understanding or an appreciation for how good they are and how this game is played at that particular level. When a ball gets hit up in the infield and the wind is blowing and it's blowing it around and these guys are still able to come down with it, we just assume it's a natural process for them. We don't understand how good it is. How about the money and how that has changed the attitude and maybe even the definition of a hero in baseball today?
5: Well, I mean, that's a sad part. I mean, I think that in a lot of ways, baseball players are rated the way golfers are rated, you know, by how much money they make. And you know, the difference between a $20 million pitcher and a $15 million pitcher who suddenly, you know, is worrying that he can't feed his family. I think that this affects the ball players too. The old line, Willie Mays' old line when he went into contract negotiations was, you can pay me anything you want, but it's got to be more than anybody else on the team. And there's that same kind of competition in salary negotiations among ball players. By the time a ball player gets to the major leagues, he's been playing baseball, since he's 7, 8 years old? So he's been serious about this for a really long time. And I think a lot of the excitement and the joy for him is gone. And now it's about making money. Now it's about proving himself to his peers. Now it's about making more money and doing better than other guys. And they're almost playing in a bubble that has very little to do with fans, has very little to do with anything other than their own kind of tight little society. It kind of excludes us in a way. I think people don't understand that. And they're also in that, as we talked about, that celebrity bubble where they're not really ball players anymore. I think the blurring of that line between sports and entertainment that's happened perhaps in the last 20, 25 years or so, whereas suddenly something happened. I'm not exactly sure how or when, but sports crossed over and became entertainment. 25 years ago, no ball player would have called himself an entertainer. And those who might have, you know, were kind of looked on as a kind of out there. But I think they all see themselves in that way now.
4: In about 20 seconds, are you happy with the way this book came out, Bob?
5: I think Simon & Schuster did an absolutely beautiful job. I was shocked at how pretty it was.
4: Yeah, it's a wonderful book, and I think the pictures add so much to the telling of the story. The narrative is wonderful, but the pictures add so much to the telling. Was that done on purpose?
5: Well, it was done on purpose, and it wasn't done by me. I mean, it was the editors, and they really did a wonderful job.
4: Bob, I want to thank you very much for sharing the story and also your philosophy about ballplayers not being role models. I think it's a message that needs to be heard so that there is some balance when it comes to the discussion of that. Bob,
5: well,
4: thank you,
5: and I'm even impressed more. I mean, I never batted against anybody at the level you batted against.
4: Thanks a lot, Bob. Take care.
5: Okay,
4: Bob Lipside with us, and again, the name of the book is called Heroes of Baseball, The Men Who Made It America's Favorite Game. We continue with more of you and Sports Byline.
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3: 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Here's Ron Barr.
4: Jim Palmer joins us, Hall of Fame pitcher. Of course, pitched his entire career with the Baltimore Orioles until he retired in 1984 and broke into the majors at the age of 19. Jim, when I read something like that, I'm just wondering, what was it like for you at 19 years old to realize that you were in the major leagues?
15: Well, I was just trying to stay there. The kind of the collusion of the middle 60s was that instead of a 40-man roster, 25-man on your major league roster and 15 in the minor leagues, you really had 25-man roster in the big leagues, and then they could only send out one player. So bonuses were, they were very conservative about who they gave money to. And then if you weren't the one guy they sent out, you had to last or stay on the major league roster, and that's pretty much the role that I played in 1965, which was my rookie year. And I played 1 year with Cal Ripken Sr. up at Aberdeen, South Dakota, in A-ball. It was probably the highest A-ball league in the country, which was the Northern League, and there were a lot of older players. And we had a very good team. We won 14 in a row in spring training, 25 out of the first 29. And, you know, Davey Leonard was 16-4, and Eddie Watt was 14-1. I mean, all our starting pitchers, Tom Fisher, 15-6, Mike Davis, and 11-4. I was 11-3, and all the relievers had a losing record. So Mark Belanger played shortstop and was rookie of the year, hitting about .219, so it gives you an idea of how good a glove he had. So the next year, I was the one guy they thought could apparently stay in the big leagues and help the ball club, and I had to stay on the 25-man roster. Steve Caria was a young pitcher that had a great stuff, but kind of a unusual windup, and I had played Babe Ruth ball. He was from San Carlos, California, and I represented Phoenix, Arizona, and we had kind of hooked up when we were 15 years old. They actually beat me 2-0 in the finals, and they sent him out, kept me, and I was just hoping, you know, that I would stay there all year long. I was making $7,000 a year that year, and the progressive bonus, $5,000 and $1,000 for double A and another $1,500 for triple A, was more than I actually made in salary. So I stayed there the whole year, and, you know, as it turned out, it looked like I was going to go to AAA Rochester the next year, and everybody got hurt in spring training. You know, I won 15 games, pitched a shutout in the World Series, and we became world champions. So it's just amazing what can happen if you happen to be at the right time at the right place.
4: One of the things I think that impressed me was the fact that you won 20 or more games 8 times in 9 years. That shows me consistency and also says that you knew how to pitch, not just how to throw. Where did you learn how to pitch so early?
15: Well, my first roommate in the major leagues was Robin Roberts, so
4: okay.
15: A pretty good guy. You know, he was on his way to the Hall of Fame, and he had 279 wins, and I didn't have any. So they put us together. He was 38, I was 19. He was twice my age. And, you know, the interesting thing is that it helps if you're on a team where you actually can have a veteran like Robin mentor you. And I think he was he was kind of enamored, as he should have been, trying to win 300 games, and he actually had a clause in his contract that if he didn't start all year, he could actually request his release. And he started out 4-0, and then lost 1-0, 2-1, 3-2, and then pitched poorly a couple of times. And they told him he wasn't going to be in the rotation. And the next thing I knew, I didn't have a roommate anymore, and he was in Houston. But I certainly understood that. But you know, I used to put him to sleep asking him questions about pitching, and then, you know, the bullpen. I was in the bullpen most of that year. I had probably maybe 7 or 8 spot starts. But I was sitting around with Stu Miller, who was one of the great relievers of all time, Harvey Haddix, who was terrific left-hander, Dick Hall, who kind of, you know, I kind of hung with because he had come up as a third baseman. He was 6'6", and he was actually the godfather of my first daughter. And, you know, he had four children that David was born the year my daughter Jamie was born. So I kind of, you know, he was kind of a surrogate father in a way, and he ran hard and he conditioned himself. So you just kind of choose people that you're going to be with and who you want to look up to and who you want to emulate, and then you kind of go from there. And so, you know, sitting in that bullpen, when Sherm Lawler was the bullpen coach, I mean, there were a lot of guys that had been, you know, had tons of experience, and he used to call me brash because I used to ask so many questions because I figured that's the only way I was really going to learn anything.
4: Jim, what I find interesting is that I know Baltimore pretty well. It's a kind of blue-collar, working-class type of town. You got Dundalk, Maryland, as one of the suburbs and all of that. And knowing some of the players that played for the Baltimore Colts as they talked about it, how did a kid from California find Baltimore?
15: Well, you know, it's interesting. When you have a dream of playing Major League Baseball, you are going to play. And I, you know, I was adopted. I was born in New York. My dad, adopted father, passed away when I was 10. And he had a couple of dress companies, and he put his youngest... My mom's youngest brother in the dress business out in Whittier, California. So, you know, after he passed away, my mother had the memories weren't that good in New York. We lived in Ryan Harrison, and you know, he had some heart problems. We moved out to Whittier for a year, and then Beverly Hills, and then I ended up going to high school in Arizona. And when I got out of high school, I mean, I was a pretty good all around athlete. I led the state in scoring in basketball and caught 60 passes, 65 passes, and ran back punts and played defensive halfback. And I was a good hitter, and I had a lot of options, got good grades. So when I was going to graduate from high school, Bobby Winkles was a coach at Arizona State. And, you know, the Dodgers wanted me to go to SC for a year. They had signed Jeff Torborg and then signed with them. And, you know, I had a lot of scouts. The Giants had scouted me for years. And but, again, you know, the bonuses, they were trying to keep the bonuses down. And I ended up going up to a college league in South Dakota, and I was the only high school player in the league. And I played on a team in Winter, W-I-N-N-E-R, South Dakota, and we had five guys from Arizona State, Skip Hancock, who eventually signed with the Dodgers, Louis Lagunas, who was an All-American second baseman, and Sam Cook, and you know, players like this, Bobby Floyd, who eventually was the shortstop when I pitched my no-hitter, was the shortstop up there from UCLA, and Jim Lomborg had just finished his sophomore year at Stanford. Merv Rettenman caught a little bit and played center field. Carl Morton would play in the big leagues. You know, he came out of Oklahoma, and but he eventually became a pitcher with Montreal. So we had, you know, and I was 17, and I was playing with guys that were 19 and 20, and I did pretty well. And as it turned out, at the end of the summer, I ended up signing with the Orioles. And Paul Richards, who was the general manager of the Houston Astros, had come up to South Dakota, and he actually got a game moved from 5:30 till 1 o'clock in the afternoon so he could see me pitch, and he told me he was going to sign me after the season, and he was going to do this, and he was going to do that. And he ended up in Scottsdale, Arizona a couple days after the season ended, and, you know, came in, and, you know, we had a bowl of peanuts, and he was kind of munching on the peanuts and practicing his putting stroke with one of my mother's putters. And, you know, he just said, here are two telegrams, send in the one you want. One was with a college scholarship, and the one was without. And then the Orioles came in, and Jim Russo, who was a longtime scout, and Jim Wilson, who eventually, I think, became one of the general managers in Milwaukee, they came in, and my parents loved him. And I didn't know much about Baltimore. I knew it was back on the East Coast, but, you know, I mean, not that I didn't do well in geography, but, you know, they told me they didn't have any good young pitchers. I mean, they had Wally Bunker and Dave McNally and Chuck Estrada and people like that, but... You know, if you dream about being in the big leagues, you end up signing the contract. And I think the biggest thing was that, you know, I had a chance to go to UCLA and play basketball. I think when you're 17 years old, money's not that important. I think I ended up signing for $50,000, which was a ton of money back then. But, again, the bonuses had come down considerably over the last couple of years. And, you know, it was just a way of realizing my dream. And, you know, I spent 1 year in the minor leagues, and then I was in the major leagues.
4: You mentioned about Robin Roberts being your first roommate. One of the things that I lament about the game today, Jim, and I'd like your perspective on it, is that there's not as much mentoring that goes on. Part of the reason is the fact that players come and go so quickly. Players are rushed up, making a lot of money down in the minor leagues, up to the major leagues. Is that mentoring aspect missing from the game to the point that it's hurting the quality of the game?
15: Well, I don't know about that, but, you know, it's interesting. I mean, you even look at Leo Mazzoni, and, you know, Leo went down to Atlanta in 1990, his first year that Bobby Cox became the manager, and he was a minor league pitching coach, and you know, he'd kind of been mentored by Johnny Saint. You know, he used to tell me stories about him years ago, and of course I'd see him on a fairly regular basis. But he had told me that after spring training games, Johnny lived in a trailer, and they go down and sip some scotch or whiskey or whatever, and they talk about pitching. And you know, so he kind of learned. And then of course he went to Atlanta, and they got Maddox from the Cubs, and Tom Glavine was 7-17. Maddox had been 8-18 a couple of years. And, you know, John Smoltz was in that organization. So you have a nucleus of a lot of veterans that, as it turned out, they could mentor Kevin Millwood, Denny Nagel, people like that that came through the system. You know, that was my job with the Orioles. I was there 20 years, and I think one of the proudest moments for me, of course, is, you know, having a chance to watch Dave McNally and Pat Dobson and Mike Cuellar. I mean, all of us won 20 games in 1971. And then what happens is you get Flanagan and McGregor, and you get Dennis Martinez, and then you get Mike Boddicker and Storm Davis, and you can do things. I mean, Mike Flanagan of the Orioles, and I got to think that, you know I'm taking a little bit of credit, but, you know, something that I had said allowed him to win over 190 games and, you know, have a great stature in the game. And, I mean, that's really what it's all about. It's not about you. It's just about, you know, if you love the game and you have a passion for the game, somehow you figure out a way to help the other people. Because I learned a long time ago that, you know, back then we used to pitch every fourth day, that if I could be supportive and I could be, a good teammate, that if I didn't win on Tuesday, that Dave McNally or Mike Cuellar or Pat Dobson was going to pick me up the rest of the 3 days in a four-man rotation. And, you know, that's what you do with Flanagan, and that's what you do with McGregor, because by making them better, you really make your team better. And you know, I guess you make a good point.
4: When you take a look at those great Baltimore Orioles pitching staffs, you mentioned McNally, Cuellar, Dobson, yourself, and others, how much of the greatness and the consistency of that pitching staff can be credited also to the catchers you had? You had Etchebarren, and you had Elrod Hendricks. I just wonder the importance of having consistent catchers as well as consistent pitchers.
15: You know, whether it was Etchebarren, whether it was Hendricks, whether it was Rick Dempsey, who was the most valuable player in the 83 World Series, and they were able to win that one, you had guys that were on the same page. I had Harry Burkeen when I was first there, but I think the biggest, important guy in my career was George Bamberger, who, you know, taught us about being in shape and taught us about making quality pitches. And then, you know, of course, you get your pitching coach and you get your catchers and you get your pitching staff on the same page, and it makes it a lot easier.
4: I remember Rod Carew telling me one time when we were talking about hitting, he said the great hitters are those that don't try to pull the ball but take the pitch that they've got and drive it whatever direction they can. And I thought your quote when it came to pitching was right on the mark as well. You said most pitchers are too smart to manage. You can't win if nobody catches the ball in the outfield. You're good, only as good as the team you have behind you. You recognize that. Do you think pitchers today recognize the fact that there's a lot of people that can contribute to a pitcher's success?
15: Well, I think a lot of times if you're rushed to the big leagues, you become a little bit afraid of contact and actually taking advantage of the people that play behind you. Now, let's be honest. I mean, when I first got to the big leagues, I had Butch Robinson playing third base. He won 16 Gold Gloves. Louis Aparicio is the shortstop. He's in the Hall of Fame. Then I had Belanger, who won 9 Gold Gloves. Then I had Cal for a couple of years. You know, he won 3 Gold Gloves. You know, I had Davey Johnson at second base. Jerry Adair. Then Davey Johnson won 4 Gold Gloves. Bobby Grich had won 7 Gold Gloves. I had Eddie Murray with a couple of Gold Gloves. I had Paul Blair in center field with 9 Gold Gloves. So early on, you realize that, you got to take advantage of these guys. But it's also about, I struck out probably 2,212 guys or something, I think, in my career. But strikeouts were never that important to me. I mean, strikeouts were important when I had a guy on third base in less than 2 outs. I didn't want to give up a run. I mean, that's how you have an earned run average like I was able to do. I mean, that's what, to me, the ability to strike somebody out is, and that's when you go for strikeouts. Otherwise, you want to make quality pitches, and you want to put the ball in play. And, of course, back then we would throw 120, 130, 150, 170, whatever it took, amount of pitches, because there wasn't a pitch count. And, my favorite story is the first time of the year I ever pitched for Earl Weaver, Mike Cuellar pitched like the second or third day of the year, and I walked down in the ninth inning. We're playing the Twins, and Tovar, Cesar Tovar led off with a single, and I said, Earl, that's his 135th pitch. And he said, get back to the other end of the bench. I'll let you know when he's tired. and he kind of colored the language a little bit more than that. And I learned that pitch count really doesn't have a whole lot of importance back then. You know, it was what you saw, radar guns. I think if a guy could make good pitches late in the ball game, I think that's when Earl would use the radar gun as some kind of barometer whether he should make a pitching move. But if you can pitch in and out and you got three or four pitches, and, you know, the interesting thing about pitching is, you know, it's not like you're going to Broadway and, you know, they're looking for somebody that can be a jack-of-all-trades. If you have four pitches, you may not only, you know, may only use two or three one night, but it's nice to have four in case one or two is not working. But if you have a fastball and changeup, you got a chance to be a pretty good pitcher.
4: Jim, I want to thank you for the time and the insight as well. I always enjoy talking with you because you give so thoughtful answers. I appreciate it. Come back and visit with us anytime here on Sports Byline.
15: Well, you're welcome, and welcome to all the baseball fans around the world.
4: Baltimore Orioles pitcher and Hall of Fame pitcher Jim Palmer with us. As you heard him say, he played his entire career with the Baltimore Orioles, the entire 20-year career that he had. Three times he was the American League Cy Young Award winner. Quick break. We're back on the other side as we continue on Sports Byline.
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1: News this hour from Town Hall. I'm Jason Walker. ICE continues cleaning up the awful mess left by Joe Biden. Thousands of illegal immigrants have been arrested in just the last week.
2: A source tells the AP Immigration and Customs Enforcement arrested 10,000 people over a five-day period at the end of June. It's not clear where the ICE arrests were made, but it adds up to about 2,000 arrests per day. This is part of a new strategy by the Trump administration, going from high-profile arrest sweeps in major cities to a quieter approach. Data obtained by the AP shows the number of people entered into ICE detention facilities climbed in June to roughly 39,000 after hovering around 30,000 per month since February. Ed Donahue, Washington.
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3: A packed Atlanta airport with thousands of people on the move ahead of the 4th of July. Five-year-old Basil with his mom and sister. What are your 4th of July plans? Heading to Ohio to see the grandparents, and he's all decked out in his red, white, and blue Atlanta Braves hat and patriotic outfit. Tell me about your outfit, more importantly, because you're dressed for the 4th of July. What are you wearing? Red, white, and blue.
4: Shirt.
3: Shirt and hat.
4: Yeah.
3: Can you say happy 4th of July?
4: Yeah, happy 4th of July.
3: At Hartsfield Jackson, Laura Winters, Atlanta, Georgia.
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1: Is the United States really a soccer nation? Well, a new survey shows most Americans are not real fans of the game, but many do have a lot to cheer about during the World Cup. More on the story now from correspondent Marcela Sanchez.
6: A new poll from Ipsos Sports shows the World Cup has piqued many Americans' interest. Many U.S. adults were excited about the U.S. making it to the knockout round of the World Cup. About 6 in 10 soccer fans say they were extremely or very excited, much higher than the 25% of Americans overall who said the same. The poll was conducted from June 26th through the 28th, after the U.S. advanced from the group stage, but before they won against Bosnia-Herzegovina in the knockout round. Most U.S. soccer fans have been pleased by the U.S. men's national team performance, and the majority are excited for the rest of the World Cup. I'm Marcela Sanchez.
1: 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World Cup fans are taking StubHub to court. Here's Jennifer King.
7: The federal lawsuit filed in New York by Julia Reeker-Mogul and Ruben Rentiera alleges false and misleading sales practices left them stranded after they bought tickets to group stage matches last month. The suit seeks to become a class action, saying that hundreds, if not thousands, of fans bought tickets only to find out they did not exist, had been revoked, or had been erased due to what the tournament organizer FIFA deemed poor digital infrastructure. In addition to monetary damages, the plaintiffs are asking that StubHub be barred from selling World Cup tickets and that any profits be given back to impacted customers. I'm Jennifer King.
1: Louisiana's attorney general indicted on criminal charges by a grand jury. That action revolves around accusations of attempting to intimidate local officials who fought a law enacted by GOP legislators to overhaul the local courts. More on these stories, townhall.com.
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15: 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So again, check that out. And some other things on the website you might enjoy is my commentaries. I write from time to time, Point Counterpoint, and we've got the always popular Sports Byline USA fan poll, in which you can not only vote on an issue that is happening in sports, but you can also leave your comments on the comment page as well. So again, that's Sports Byline USA. Be sure to check it out. We're going to be talking NBA basketball and also college basketball this hour. The NBA basketball discussion is going to be with Joe Maloof. He and his brother Gavin Maloof are the owners of the Sacramento Kings. They've been very successful there. It is a small market, but boy, I'll tell you what, that team is really embraced by the entire community in Sacramento. They have a kind of an open-door policy for the people that work for them, and they pattern themselves after their late father, who also believed in taking care of customers and employees, and so therefore they've transferred that on to the players that play for them and also the people that buy the tickets. And then right after that, Rick Majerus is going to be joining us, now an ESPN college basketball analyst. After spending 15 seasons as the head coach at Utah, he made 11 trips over those 15 seasons to the NCAA tournament, and of course they reached the final in 1998, where they lost in the championship game to Kentucky, but three times he's been named a National Coach of the Year. So it'll be very interesting to talk to him about the state of college basketball and get his thoughts about where college basketball is and where it's going. We've got you on America's Sports Talk Show.
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15: Joe Maloof joins us on Sports Byline. He, along with his brother Gavin, are owners of the Sacramento Kings, and they're very popular up in that city, and they're one of those teams that are in the medium to small markets that have done very well as a professional sports franchise. Joe, I'm first of all interested in why you and your brother were interested in getting into professional sports.
27: Well, we've always been a very competitive family. Gavin and I participated in sports when we were in high school, and then both of us played college football. I played at New Mexico, and Gavin played at Trinity in San Antonio. So we've had that competitiveness in us. And my father, back in the late 70s, bought the NBA Houston Rockets. And then after he passed away, we sold it. We always wanted to get back into the sport. And that's when the Kings came available. We decided to buy them.
15: When you look at the dynamics of sports ownership today, how has it changed over the years, you think?
27: Well, I think you have to be extremely available to the fan. I think now, in the past, the fans were very, very important, of course. But now, with all the competition you have, where with the American dollar, they can go anywhere. They can go out to dinner. They can take their family to a movie. People can go to the zoo. They can go to different places. So you have to compete for that dollar. And the only way you can do that is through customer service. You have to take care of the fan the best possible way you can, better than any of your competitors. And we're competing with all those other venues.
15: How is that an extension beyond W's and L's, though? Because in most markets, the bottom line is that the fans look as to whether the team is winning or losing.
27: Well, I think the fan wants to, number one, of course, wins and losses are very important, but they want to have a terrific experience. They want a place where it's safe for their children, a good place, family entertainment that they can enjoy. And I think the NBA offers that. And then you have to cater to them. You have to go out of your way to make that fan feel comfortable and appreciate how much money it is for these season tickets. A lot of money for these tickets, and that's why you have to take care of these people.
15: J, Joe, it's one thing when you're in a small to medium-sized market like Sacramento is, but, I mean, if it's New York, Chicago, or Los Angeles, how likely is it that one can do or at least use your philosophy in doing the same thing in any of those bigger markets?
27: I think customer service and catering to your customers and when you take care of your employees, I think those are that's a formula that's got success for years to come, and it was very successful for my dad when he applied it to his businesses. I think it works in every market in the world. If you take care of people and you service people and you cater to people, they're going to enjoy your product.
15: But isn't there a fickleness about sports that doesn't exist in other businesses? And what I mean by that is that most people will buy a product if they're comfortable with it. But when we're talking about sports, we're talking about personalities. We're talking about a product in which the players sometimes have their problems off the court, off the field. And that can be a dynamic that certainly hurts the business, whatever that business might be.
27: Yeah, but I think the most important thing is that your team has to have a personality and identity. The worst thing in the world is if you own a professional sports team in any of the major sports and you don't have an identity. That's where we were. We were 8 games under .500 and didn't have a leader on our team, actually. And just we were going nowhere until we got Ron Artest. That completely turned our situation around.
15: I was just going to ask you about the acquisition of Artest. Obviously, he came with some baggage. Take me inside kind of the war room of the Sacramento Kings and take me through the thought process that made you all pull the trigger on that deal.
27: Well, early on in the year, we were very we thought we had an opportunity to really go far into the playoffs with Bibby, Brad Miller, and Peja Stojakovic. That was our core. Those were our core players. But as the season progressed, we were going nowhere. We were in the abyss. We were actually like whistling in a cemetery. There was no way for us to get to the playoffs. So what we had to do, we had to make a move. And the best move for us at the time was to acquire Ron Artest and to trade Peja.
15: Well, again, I go back to what I said about the baggage that he had. Were you concerned about that? How did you all evaluate that internally to make sure that it wasn't something that would actually blow the team apart?
27: You know, we looked at all that. We looked at two pages of small problems that he had had. Somebody had documented all the problems that Ron had. And every single one of those problems went to his competitive nature. And he always had his problems, for the most part, before, during, or after games, right there when his competitive spirit was going. So that we had to take a chance. We knew that he was a great family man. He loved his kids. He never got into any problems off the court. And the only thing that we worried about was what he was going to do if he had a problem on the court. But he hasn't had that, and he's been fantastic. The fans have embraced him. He's embraced Sacramento. It's been great.
15: Joe, one of the things that you talked about was teaching, or at least treating your employees in a very humane, very professional manner, and yet athletes are a little bit different. Do you find, while most employers like to treat all their employees the same, that you have to treat athletes a little bit different than most employees?
27: Yes, you do. I think you do. And I think especially in the sports business and in our business, it's a difference. Your whole livelihood is dependent upon your athletes, and a lot of times, and how they perform on the court. And you have to try to get the best possible chemistry you can in the locker room, and athletes that are going to get along with each other. When Artest and the rest of the guys, Mike Bibby and Brad Miller and so on, they all get along very well. So you got to try to find that chemistry in the locker room, and it was a challenge bringing Ron over at first, but it's worked out great.
15: How difficult is it for you and Gavin when you have a player that you like on a personal basis as well as professionally to maybe see them either go into retirement, to have an injury, or even have to trade that player?
27: It's rough because they become members of your family for the most part. The years that we had Vlade and Chris and Doug Christie and those guys, the things we had to do together, we had a lot of wars and battles together. We had a lot of heartbreak against the Lakers in that 2002 and 2003 series. So you fight a lot of battles together, and when you have to trade them, it hurts. You hate to see them go, but you have to do what's best for your business.
15: Joe, when I take a look over the scope of sports and I look at the success...
27: Go, but you have to do what's best for your business.
15: Joe, when I take a look over the scope of sports and I look at the successful franchise, there seems to be a commonality.

0: take care of them, make their stay pleasant while they're in your particular city, and know that they can come into your office anytime they want, and if they have a problem, discuss it with us. We have an open-door policy, and we have no jealousy in our organization amongst our people. We try to get along as a family, and we try to work towards a common goal, and that's to eventually get a championship.
1: Do you also think there's some built-in advantages in Sacramento that don't exist in, say, New York, Chicago, and Los Angeles, in that the spotlight is not as bright, and so therefore there's not maybe some things that could distract the team either on the court or off the court as much as in those bigger markets?
0: I think in the smaller part, in the smaller markets, people embrace the players a little bit more, and the players become more of the part of the community. Our players go wherever they go throughout the Sacramento area. People are friendly with them and respect them, and they actually put them on a pedestal, and it's amazing how much they really care about these players.
1: Also, given the success that you and Gavin have had in this particular sport, have you given any thought to maybe branching out and maybe having ownership in another sport?
0: Yeah, we'd like to have ownership in all sports. We love sports and athletics. We'd like to have a baseball team someday, a hockey team, maybe even a football team. We love sports.
1: But when you take a look at the economics of those other sports, comparing that to the NBA, I mean, the NFL is the standard, of course.
0: Yes.
1: NBA very successful as well. I mean, does it make sense to go into some of those other sports, you think?
0: Yeah, I think it depends on the market situation and the sport. And I think now hockey's got its situation pretty well under control with the hard salary cap. And then baseball seems to... A lot of markets do well in baseball, so there's some other opportunities out there. Maybe eventually we might get another team.
1: We only have a minute left, but what's the most fun part of being an owner in a professional sports league?
0: Watching the fans. The fans' reaction towards the players, the fans' reactions towards winning. It's the city, just everything about the fans.
1: Is losing a hard thing to do on a night-to-night basis if your team does lose?
0: Oh, you have to learn to live with the valleys every day, every night. It's a different story. Up and down, tough sometimes.
1: Do you and Gavin ever argue over any decisions on the team?
0: Yeah, every night after every game. We have a lot of fun together. We stick together, but we have our differences of opinions, of course. But we try to make a decision based on what our gut feelings are. Normally, they're about the same.
1: Joe, I want to thank you very much for the insight particularly, and I really appreciate it. And I think you are, meaning you and Gavin, a very unique brother act as far as ownership in professional sports. Continued good luck with the Sacramento Kings, and thank you for sharing some time with us here on Sports Byline.
0: Thank you very much.
1: Joe Maloof with us. He, along with his brother Gavin Maloof, are owners of the Sacramento Kings, and very successfully so, I might add. We'll take a break, continue with more of you in Sports Byline.
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3: I've known Rick Majerus for a long time, and many of the fans around the country, especially basketball fans, have known him as well, at least watching him for 15 seasons as the head coach at the University of Utah. He made 11 trips to the NCAA tournament. Three times he was the National Coach of the Year, and of course his 98 Utah team made it to the championship game, but they lost out to Kentucky. And one of the things that Rick and I invariably talk about is the good restaurants around America, and he has a plethora of them at his fingertips being a coach and traveling so much. And we went out to dinner tonight. Rick, when's your book on great American restaurants coming out?
4: You know, I'm running into the fine dining scene so much as like Citrus or those types of places. You know, I went to that French Laundry once. My God, I mean, I had my dad had cufflinks that were bigger than the servings up there. But, you know, I really like the mom and pop places, you know, more so or the little checkered tablecloth Italian places. Like McGuire used to always, Coach McGuire used to judge these chili places by if the gal had dirty ankles. That was a barometer of the, or an indication of how spicy and the complexity of the chili brew. But I think that, you know, everyone is a gourmet unto themselves. But most of all, I just love little dive places.
3: Speaking about Al McGuire, you were a close friend. You were an assistant coach with him, for him. I'm just wondering, what was the essence of his joy of basketball?
4: Competition. He didn't like practice. He didn't enjoy teaching the game. He liked the competition of the game, and he enjoyed when guys played hard. He got them to play together. He really was Phil Jackson before Phil Jackson at the collegiate level, because his whole deal was you got to recruit good players. Then he felt the coach had to get them to play together and play to their ability. He thought playing hard was a skill, and it is a skill. And sometimes you get guys that are self-starters, but he was able to motivate guys who weren't. Like Maurice Lucas was not intuitively, for example, just an energetic guy out there. And McGuire really got him to play, you know, professionally during his tenure with him at the Marquette, with Marquette. And I thought that was a good thing that coach was able to do. He was able to get inside these guys' heads and make them play on a possession basis pretty much throughout the entirety of the game, particularly in big games. You know, he worked the smaller games where there is more of a likelihood. The 15-3 game, and that wasn't there when he was around coaching, or the 14-3, 15-2 game, he'd work that harder than he would, say, a national semifinal game, feeling that, you know, he owed it to the players to make sure that there was not a letdown, and he felt that was the coach's responsibility.
3: One of the things I never quite understood was his comfort at being in the Midwest and at Marquette, because here was a guy that was from New York. You would have thought that he would have been more comfortable back in that environment, but he really found a home there.
4: I think he enjoyed the fact that he could take a right turn out of his driveway with his motorcycle and be to a lake community within 10, 15 minutes. And he used to trek along the farms and the fields out there, and he'd buy stained glass from monasteries, or he'd buy apple cider from, you know, these purveyors of local products. And he enjoyed haggling with them. And then in the other aspect, he could take a left turn and be to downtown Milwaukee. And once he got there, Chicago was 90 miles down the road. I mean, he enjoyed a trip, but he had sort of tripped the light fantastic as a kid. You're talking about a guy now who spent under the great doggy Julian. For any octogenarians that are listening out there, at Dartmouth College, he spent 4 years there and never brought his family up. You know, when he was at first started coaching, then was at Belmont Abbey before he came to Marquette. And Belmont Abbey was a rural community. Now we're outside of Charlotte. Now Charlotte is a megalopolis that is spread out to where Belmont Abbey and encompassed the campus, so to speak. But Al was an interesting sort. He really did he enjoyed a good walk and he enjoyed a great card game. And he had the complexity of a Tony Soprano relative to his, makeup and his ability to deal with people.
3: The other thing, too, is his witticisms. Was he a good motivational speaker for his team? I mean, was his pregame halftime speeches ones that really lit a fire under his
4: team?
3: He
4: was a great speaker relative to you understanding your role within the context of the team and accepting it. He was really great at what a lot of people pay coaches to do and what a lot of people in the industries like to do, inculcating team ideas relative to role acceptance and integration of your role into the greater good. He was superb at that.
3: What type of influence did he have on you as a coach?
4: Well, more so on me as a person, I think, and as a coach. He was a master at the empathy of that a coach has to have for a player who might be hurt or a young kid who may have lost his father or a young kid who was flunking out of school or whatever. He was very good at that. He never forgot what it was like to be 18. He was good with problems. He didn't paint guys into corners. He wasn't dogmatic. He was very good about those types of things. I learned more basketball from Don Nelson, a great teacher of the game and a great fundamentalist as well as a great innovator, than I would have from McGuire. But from McGuire, I learned a lot about a view of life and enjoying life and celebrating the contemporary and philosophy we both have espoused at dinner, relative to, enjoying the here and now. Al was someone who could take one of these wicked San Francisco days and take it for what it was worth and kind of embrace a walk along the Embarcadero with, frigid temperatures and a howling wind and see something there that, might not be apparent to everybody who wanted to flee those situations. I think about him a lot, but he had a philosophical bent to life and looked at many through many, many different glasses or windows.
3: Yeah. Did it also do you well, his philosophy that he passed on to you as far as recruiting kids? Because I always think it's awfully hard if you happen to be a coach that's in your 30s or 40s, and you go into a kid's home, and the kid is 18 years old. He's trying to make one of the biggest decisions in his life. He may come from an economically difficult situation, and you've got to connect with him in a short period of time.
4: Well, more than that is also the school to which you're recruiting him to. Marquette was an inner-city school, and it really was an urban campus back then. We used to recruit New York, and the Big East hadn't formed yet, and we'd take New York and Newark and Pittsburgh, and like Al used to talk about, if the grass grows in front of your house, we're not recruiting you. At one point when we were out there getting Butchie Lee and those guys, we used to say that we went into neighborhoods where they sent the arrest warrant addressed to occupant because everybody was under arrest. And he did well with those kinds of players, tough kids. He wouldn't have been so well with an agrarian kid. And I think he did best of all where he was kind of like a TARC. But there were certain lines he wouldn't cross that Jerry may have in his rehab process. Al wasn't of the ilk that a leopard could change his spots, whereas Tark, and to Tark's credit, was able to take kids who were even more sometimes deranged or dead-end kids and get them into an acceptable social environment and functioning.
3: Was his message back then at that time, white coach to black kid, a little bit easier for them to relate to and to connect to than maybe today?
4: I think he related to the black kid because the Irish were outcasts when his parents came over, and they call him shanty Irish, and I think they were sort of a bit downtrodden as they grew up. He grew up in an Irish neighborhood where they were the forebearer of the urban black poor in that neighborhood. I think he related to him because he helped them to understand that your way out is a degree, and this is a venue, and I remember when Charlie Yelverton, a great Fordham player, sat down there in the national anthem. Al called our team in and said, "Who's he hurting but himself?" He said, "This is crazy." He said, "The kid will suffer repercussions." And he said, "You know, you don't want to hurt yourself." He said, "All these guys will leave you in a minute. You know, they're good students and they all mean well, but you're the guy who has a future." And sure enough, with Yelverton and the guys who raised their fist at the Olympics, and he talked about the answer lies somewhere in the middle. He wanted you to be proactive to those situations and actually encourage guys to march in housing marches if they wanted to do that. But he didn't want them to be a cause celebre for the radical left, so to speak, where it would be injurious to their own careers because, you know, Yelverton was a talented player that not many outside of New York ever heard of. Could have been a modern-day Chauncey Billups, perhaps. I don't know if that's exactly right, but he was awful talented. But then, you know, once he sat down for the national anthem, you know, it cast aspersions on his character, and, you know, never really got a chance to play.
3: We got 45 seconds before we have to break, but what do you think is the measure or the definition of success for coaches today in college sports?
4: Well, I've always felt it's conference championships and postseason play. You know, it's just the regularity of that. But again, you know, like you look at UCLA, recruiting to UCLA, all I said is like recruiting an alcoholic to a New Year's Eve party. Now you're recruiting to Wyoming. Let me tell you something. You better be a terrific recruiter. You know, you'll get that one winter weekend, and it's a whole different deal. Some schools recruit themselves, Indiana in basketball, you know, Texas in football. I don't care who's been at Alabama. He pretty much has been successful. Texas, too, you know, that type of thing. Schools situationally, you know, the tough thing is to find the Michigans where they're both good and where they're good in two major sports.
3: We're talking with Rick Majerus, who's in our studio. We'll talk about his fine career at Utah, and he was the 3-time National Coach of the Year. We do that as we continue across the country and around the world with you on America's Sports Talk Show.
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3: Coach Rick Majerus is with us in the studio. Of course, 15 years as the head coach at Utah. What type of program did you find at Utah when you took over?
4: Utah's an interesting job because for the in-state kids, you were a state school. And BYU was the religious school. For the out-of-state kids, you became a religious school because of the Mormon influence. So you really couldn't win. You almost had no recruiting base. Tough situation. Utah and Salt Lake in particular, let's not forget that Ron Harper wouldn't go there from the Dallas Mavericks for 5 months to help them win a world championship when Nelly called him in his office and said, hey, you're still going to become a coach here. We're still going to retire your jersey. You know, go over there and enjoy yourself. You got a chance to win a championship with Stockton, Malone, and Hornacek. Utah is a lot like Green Bay, Wisconsin, where the black athlete is welcomed with open arms. It's just that there aren't very many black people. So, therefore, when they got Reggie White and Holmgren came there, he had the soul food places in Wisconsin cater food up, and they had barbers come up there and things like that because, you know, it's just a different deal for a black athlete. It would be the same with us. Were we to go to Tuskegee or someplace like that, you know, it would be, you know, someone who's cutting the hair of a black fella and our hair are two different cuts. It's just the reality of the situation. And so Utah was very much that way. You know, I was able to get some good black players, Andre Miller, for example, among others. But you had to get the right one because he had to be someone who was accepting of a primarily a white environment, which the state of Utah and Dakotas and Northern Wisconsin and some places are.
3: What was your message then to them to get them to sign on with you?
4: The academics, you know, like Andre's mom, first and foremost, was concerned that he graduate. You know, you have a microcosm of life's experiences in collegiate environment and dorms. You know, and sometimes your best learning is outside of the parameters of the classroom. So I think that when Kevin Garnett looks back retrospectively, there will have been a void there. Sometimes when you do have a void, you don't realize it. But I think all things being equal, I think everyone relishes their college years as years of maturation, individual growth, fun. And, you know, you those are maybe some of the memories you treasure most.
3: If for any reason you or any coach is not able to recruit enough black athletes for your basketball team, what adjustments do you have to make as far as building your team and how you play your game?
4: I never thought of it that way. I think you have to be sensitive to...
3: Well, but I mean, the reality of the game is dominated by African-American players. Occasionally, you'll get a player that, you know, will shine.
4: Well, I had, in my 15 years at Utah, I had, I think, 5 or 6 years where I didn't have a black player on the team, and we still won.
3: Yes, you did.
4: What you've got to do, the beauty of basketball is this, it's... You can do so much to control. It's interesting, our conversation at dinner, how you talked about Bill Walsh and controlling the speed at which the game was played.
3: And dictating the tempo of the game instead of playing to the tempo of your opponent.
4: Right, yeah. Right. Spoken more like a coach than me, by the way. I'll tell you what, we should switch hats here tonight, maybe. But, you know, in basketball, too, you look at, Herbie Sendek, or you look at all of the disciples of Pete Carrillton, and there's many of them. And I think the game is non-discriminatory, whether you're black or white. What the game is all about is, can you shoot the ball? Can you pass the ball? And then in defending situations, your pickup point, your extended defense, and your deflections and denials are all a matter of your quickness. There is some variance there, but I never really...
3: But
4: I never,
3: Rick, you realize that the expectations and what the fans and what the University of Kentucky will accept is a lot different than what they would accept record-wise and the number of times and how far you go into the NCAA tournament at Utah. I think that there are some environments, academic and university environments like you coached in which they were very happy with the success that you had. And you had great success, 21 seasons, NCAA tournaments for 11 years. But just going to the NCAA tournament would not be acceptable in certain programs. You have to agree with that.
4: Yeah, I think there's a restlessness there, but what's your point on that?
3: Well, the point is the fact that you said you had success, and indeed you did, but the success that you had may not have been acceptable at a university where they want more than just success like you had. That's the point I'm making, and I don't know that you can do that unless you have enough very talented, qualified black athletes on your basketball team.
4: You know, don't forget, for years, and that was the movie about the great Don Haskins teams at Texas Western.
3: But that was back in the 60s.
4: Yeah, that's true. But I feel that this era of it's a black quarterback or a white quarterback, it's a quarterback. I don't think, I never really looked upon that.
3: That's only one position, though. I'm talking about if you had a roster that didn't have enough quality black athletes in almost any sport, I doubt that you'd be able to compete. Now, baseball might be different, but you'd have to put the Hispanic athlete in there as well.
4: Well, that's an interesting observation on your part, because it has gone to Hispanic, and Hispanic encompasses not only the island nations now, but the northern part of certainly South America. But I feel that it's almost unconscionable to take a kid, though, who has no chance to graduate within the parameters of the mission of your university. Like I always tell people, I'm glad my heart surgeon went to Duke. You know, some guy was holding my heart in his hands for 7 hours, but I'm not so sure my insurance agent had to go to, he was fine being a directional school guy, that type of thing. And I think that, you look at the mission of a Temple University, and it's dramatically different than the mission of Penn and Wharton, which is only 5 miles away. That within the mission of the university, where you do a kid a disservice, is if he can't come in there, and if he can't come into Wharton and he can't succeed in that environment they're in, and I'm so tired of, the 1400 SAT, and so tired of playing within the confines of the Ivy League, I'd like to go to the A-10, stretch myself, see if I can't go a little bit national like Cheney did. And, I've never been one to, I guess it's because I grew up playing with like Freddie Brown and guys like that on playgrounds. I never saw a player as, I really never looked at him as being black. I looked at him as being a good shooter, a good defender.
3: I think most people do. I mean, people like you and me, we don't put a label or a color on anybody, but I was just talking about the realities of, I think, the way sports are today. They run a coach out of town. Let me give you an example. How about Nebraska, what they did to the coach up there? He won 9 games one season, went to a bowl game, and they still did not renew his contract. I mean, those are the pressures that come to bear on coaches today in sports.
4: Oh, now we're talking a whole different deal, but he had plenty of – there were a number of black athletes on the team when that happened. You just set the bar so high and the expectation level so high at places, and I ran into that at Utah too, and I think that was eventually what drove McGuire out. Sometimes winning becomes joyless. It's like Syracuse. Had he not taken Carmelo Anthony and they won the national championship, I think Boeheim, the perception by the average fan, his street cred and everything was enhanced immeasurably correlated to that. Yet he's always been a very good coach and played a great zone, and his players always improved. But you're right, it isn't about improvement. And, in Indiana high school basketball, they used to have, they still do have kind of a credo. You're hired as a teacher and fired as a coach. And, the next coach collegiately almost that gets fired for academics, so it may be very well be the first, because some of the graduation rates are actually unconscionable. And I always try to see that, make sure, I think you've got to give the kid his share of the deal, which is the academic agenda, and make sure that you enforce it and you implement the, and then you can't go outside of the box, because some kid who's got a 950 SAT isn't going to make it at Wharton, isn't going to make it in Penn.
3: Rick Majerus has joined us here on Sports Byline. Let's talk about the NCAA. How do you feel that it's performing today? You've had a chance to watch it for a long period of time. What are the pros? What are the cons? What are the things that they need to work on as far as college athletics today in your mind?
4: Probably the thing that has got to be the most disappointing is when President Brand came in, he said, I'm going to turn the volume down. Well, quite the contrary has happened. The coaches' salaries are off the charts. There's a kind of a war being waged on campuses for facilities. You know, the best facilities on any college campus are no longer under the purview of the university hospital or research labs or their athletic department. I mean, what they've done is they've built these locker rooms into palaces. I myself have never understood wanting a great locker room for this reason. I mean, I either wanted the guys to get in the locker room and get out on the court and work on aspects of improvement, the skill development, or I wanted them to get out of the locker room and get on their way to study hall and class and get on their way with life. You know, and in the NBA, if you want to have a country club locker room, and ironically, in the NBA, the next time I walk in and see any team member playing pool, foosball, or socializing at the beverage counter will be the first. Those NBA guys get out of there. They don't need to stay there for a free pop. They don't need to. They've got their whole basement as video game accessorized. But right now we have these palaces that are being built to athletes, and I'm not so sure that's all well and good. I think the message there, you know, and what happens, it becomes a war of facilities, you know, training rooms, or look at our locker room, look at our weight room, and coaches' salaries. I always said that I was paid way too much as a coach at Utah. And, you know, it's free market economy, but I don't know where it stops, to tell you the truth. I think that's probably one of the big issues of the NCAA, and therein you talked about why coaches are under such scrutiny so much earlier in their careers, and the pressure is so great throughout them. The money that you play for now with the tournament appearance and with TV, the money is a big part of it. The AU ball is about money. The agents are about money. How you pick an agent, the street runners for the agents. You know, I think rather than giving them a stipend, I would be more inclined to making sure that there's some kind of monies available to ensure A, graduation in a 5 or 6 year window, and B, maybe some grad school, or how about your LSAT, MCAT review courses or testing. I would more do it for an academic inclination or event than I would do it for, you know, like here's some pocket change to hang out with. We've relaxed some of the standards on summer jobs. And ultimately, at the end of the day, all these rules come down to the Lenny Bruce quote, everyone's just about as honest as they can afford to be. And, you know, it's a tough situation. I really feel if you ever gone to, like, the Oregon football locker room, or you see these locker rooms have become palaces and entities unto themselves. I mean, they've got nothing on country clubs like, you know, or the Olympic Club here in town, where the facilities are just outlandish. And
14: you miss coaching?
4: I miss practice. I love practice. I miss game day once the ball went up. Until the ball went up, this is what drove Hubie Brown out. There's nothing worse than game day until the ball's tossed up for the center jump, because it just churns in your stomach and you're not going to make any changes and you can't divert your mind from it. So once you get an hour and a half of exercise in, you hope you can find a good book or take a walk, or what you're trying to do is block out anything and divert your attention to something. I miss practice and the relationship with the kids. I don't miss the AAU, and the parents nowadays are such different breeds of cat. You know, they don't want their kids to fail, and yet most of them have had great growth. And we all know our greatest growth as a coach or as a player, broadcaster or whatever, comes through failure. And we want to absolve our kids from that heartache. And quite contrary, we should help them embrace it and hope that they do have that and can learn from it as we have. They're in the bane of Little League soccer and baseball.
14: In about 45 seconds, how stressful is the job today?
4: Well, there's so many. Every day you see, like, the jurisprudence column of the sports pages. There's a culpability there that you know, where are the parents, and it's a different type of society, and again, once you get to the NCAA level, there's so many guys out there who want to for a point on the contract, have been the runner to get the agent who gets 4 points and gives you a point, and those types of things are difficult to deal with. It's a tough job. because you've got to promote and you've got to sell and you've got to have attendance.
14: I'm glad we had a chance to get together, have dinner, and just kind of talk philosophy and life in general. Thank you for coming in, and the next time you come to San Francisco, please come on and back in and visit with
4: us. It's an honor, and I want to tell you something. I respect you so much. You've been to Iraq. Some of my players have been over there, and you have my untold respect for that.
14: Thank you, Rick. Rick Majerus with us. We'll take a break. Continue on Sports Byline.
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14: Hope you enjoyed this hour of Sports Byline as we talk with Joe Maloof, along with his brother Gavin Maloof. They're co-owners of the Sacramento Kings. And then right after that, Rick Majerus joined us, now an ESPN college basketball analyst after 15 seasons as the head coach at Utah, and three times he was named the National Coach of the Year. 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I'm Ron Barr. 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

0: It was the Roman poet Virgil who said, "Easy is the descent to hell. All night long, all day, the doors of dark Hades stand open. But to retrace the path, to come out again to the sweet air of heaven, there is the task, there is the burden. If I cannot move heaven, I will raise hell." We'll talk about that later, but now it's time for Rick Tittle and Titillating Sports on Sports Byline USA. All right, hey, thank you for that, and welcome to another live edition of Titillating Sports with Rick Tittle. And I would say the last show of the week, but we're not taking Friday off. We're going to have Adam Ferrara in studio. I'm going to do a two-hour show tomorrow. So when you hear the first hour being a rerun, stick with us. I'll be here at 10 o'clock with the very funny Adam Ferrara in studio. But that's tomorrow. Let's talk about today. Eric Winalda, the highest scoring forward of his generation until he was passed by Landon Donovan of the United States men's national team, a veteran of multiple World Cups, will join us right after this break. He's on his way to see the Spain-Austria game. Wearing my Austrian kit today, by the way, that I got at Levi's for the Jordan-Austria game earlier in the World Cup. You can see that on Twitch.tv and YouTube. We got the webcams here. Musician Eddie Reasoner, no relation to the newsman, I don't think anyway. He has a new song called Let America Roll, which is in time for our 250th birthday. J.D. Schaub from Pro Wagering will walk by about midpoint, 10:25 Pacific, and then in the third hour at 11:12 a.m., comedian Patrick Keane. We never had Patrick before. He'll be in studio. He's at the world-famous Punchline here downtown on Battery Street. So we got a full show. We got your calls as well. Lots of open time, especially, just call me up, especially in the second and third hour, 1-800-878-PLAY, 1-800-878-7529. How about that USA victory? We're definitely going to talk about that with Eric on the other side as the USA will get ready to take on Belgium once again as they got knocked out by Belgium down in Brazil in 2014. Come on back.
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0: 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Good for you.
1: All right, thank you for that, and welcome back to the show. Rick Tittle with you, coast to coast and around the world on the American Forces Radio Network. It's our pleasure to be joined on the show right now by the iconic Eric Winalda, the best player of the decade at one point for the United States national team, the all-time leading scorer until Landon Donovan passed him, the first ever MLS goal scored. I was at that game at Spartan Stadium, the first American to play in the Bundesliga for Saarbrücken, played a huge part in the history of the United States men's national team. And it is Eric Winalda. He is on his way to SoFi to check out the Spanish and the Austrians. And if you're watching on YouTube or Twitch, you see me in my Österreich kit that I got at Levi's for the Austria-Jordan game. They stand a fat chance today. But, Eric, welcome to the show. And how are you taking in this smorgasbord of soccer that we get all day long right now?
2: That's crazy, man. It's crazy. It's good to hear your voice again, by the way. And I love the fact that you said Österreich. And not everybody understood what you meant by that, but some of us did. But, man, this is pretty cool. It's been heading to the game with my son, who's 17 years old and is in love with Lamine Yamal. So we're gonna get to go check all that out. But yesterday was an amazing day. There's some good and bad pieces to it if you want to dive in. But all in all, this has been a great ride.
1: When you saw Tillman's free kick, it took all of us back to the Pontiac Silverdome. And, of course, now you and I are, you know, right around 60. So, I mean, for us, it seems like yesterday. There are a lot of people that never saw that. And I remember, I think it was Platini that said it was the best free kick he ever saw against the Swiss that day. But did that kind of take you back when you saw? I mean, it was still right there on the left post. Yours was, I think, better because you were farther back. But I don't want to take anything away from Malik getting it up and over the wall like that.
2: No, you just nailed it. I mean, to hit the shot the way that he did is actually more difficult to do than what I did. Mine was just all about placement. That's a skill that he's obviously trained at. For me personally, when I was watching him set it up, I was like, move it back, dude. Move it back. It's going to be too hard to get it over the wall and back. I was teasing some of the guys on the inside yesterday that was like, well, it's a great free kick, but the wall didn't jump. If nobody jumped in the wall. If somebody jumps, we're not even talking about it, but who cares, man? It went in. He's a great player. He's a great addition to our squad because he just gives us such a cool element. I don't know if you saw it at the end, his interview, he had to take the shoe off, and he had a blood-drenched sock, tough kid, too.
1: No doubt. I've told you this before, it was a long time ago, but I remember going to see the Bay Blackhawks, at a Fremont High School. The lights went out at this Fremont High School, and I remember I saw you, getting into your Honda Civic, three cars down from mine, and I remember thinking, what is the state of our soccer federation when our best forward is getting into a high school, you know, he's getting into his own car when the lights go out? We've come a long way, haven't we?
2: Yeah, no, it was an Accord, by the way. Okay. It wasn't a Civic. That was the luxury Accord. I'm proud of that car. That's what they give you when you get the Honda Player of the Year. So that's what that car was.
1: Wow.
2: Yeah, so it was kind of cool. I was proud of that deal. I won it twice. I gave one to my mom. So
1: cool.
2: And she loved that car. But, you know, it has come a long way, man. I mean, look at the state of the game, the facilities that we now possess, and the ability to create pretty cool environments. Just, most of the guys that are really getting it done for the U.S. team are still they're not playing in the U.S. They're applying their trade overseas, where it's just a little bit more serious. Let's just be honest about that. And I think these guys are used to pressure. You lose a game over there, you barely make it to your car. If you lose a game here, they're patting you on the back and asking you for a picture and telling you how great you are after a 5-0 loss. So it's the mentality of our group is what I'm most impressed with. Our coach, who I think is amazing.
1: Yeah.
2: A lot of things are coming together, and everyone's going to start worrying about Balogun being out with this red card, as unlucky as that was. But if you want, I can explain why that helped us.
1: Tell me how that helped us.
2: All right, so look at the Belgian team.
1: Mm-hmm.
2: Look at their defenders. Who are they, and where do they play? It's like the one team that Pepe would want to play against.
1: He's the leading goal scorer
2: in PSV, and if you're used to that Holland, you know, that Dutch style, it's very similar.
1: Hmm.
2: And these guys play for Lille and Frankfurt, and they're not playing for really big clubs.
1: Right.
2: In my opinion, they're not like, you know, playing against Brazil or Italy or Germany or these big, you know, massive defensive stalwarts. I watched them play, man. The way that they got scored on by Senegal is exactly how Pepe will score for us. Now, you have to have a little bit of luck and good fortune, and everybody's looking at this Balogun situation and saying, man, that's really bad luck, which it is. But wouldn't you much rather have a rested and ready Balogun to play against Spain,
1: mm-hmm,
2: as opposed to, you know, because we're going to get past, start thinking this way, we're going to get past Belgium. We're going to beat them. We have some history there. We're better, but these matchups are better for us than we think. And with wide play and Pepe just getting in front of the goal and getting some help from Tillman or possibly even Reyna, I think we're in a spot where this is really going to be an amazing situation for the team. This is actually going to help us more. Like, the pressure would have been on, hey, got to play Balogun. He's in great form. The truth is Pepe's a better setup for this. So we got lucky again. Christian doesn't have to play against Australia. Balogun doesn't get to play against Belgium, but he'll play against Spain.
1: I like the way you're looking at that. By the way, just between you and me and the lamppost, I asked Wando about that miss against Belgium and how he handled it. He's never been on my show. So
2: no, and it's terrible, right? I mean,
1: yeah.
2: and you know, as soon as we got Belgium, he was like the one guy in America that was like, really? Like, he knows it. I mean, I'm lucky that we get to a World Cup, somebody scores a free kick, and they keep showing my free kick, and it's a good moment. We're playing against Belgium. They're just going to show that miss over and over again. I feel sorry for the guy.
1: And we can't play Czechoslovakia again, so we can't see your red card. Right?
2: No. And by the way, you know, I know what Balogun's going through, man. To get a red card in a World Cup is the most deflating.
1: Yeah.
2: It just sucks the life out of you. And the look on his face was you know, it was a horrible memory for myself. It just brought all these was you know, it was a horrible memory for myself. It just brought all those feelings back. But what a terrible

0: to hurt. When a guy is going for the ball, and he unfortunately, and look, he got that guy good, but when he's going for the ball, to me, and if you see it real fast, it just looks like, ouchie, there's a yellow card. In slow motion, it's going to look like, you know, the Zapruder film. Of course, it's going to look horrible. Yeah, I just, it's just, it's too bad.
1: And no, look, and Messi's, let's face it, there's a double standard, man. Because
0: sure.
1: Messi should have got a red card. And then we would have been cheated out of a out of a hat trick, and then he would have missed the game where he scored two more. So there's five goals on the table right there.
0: Mm-hmm.
1: But with a decision that was made simply because it was number 10 on the back of his shirt, not 20. And I feel for Balogun because of what you just said. If I'm going for the ball, and these are always things that factor in, if Messi had just lost the ball, he was upset.
0: Mm-hmm.
1: And he went in to foul the guy. Did he mean to foul him that bad? But yes, there was intent. There was zero intent from Balogun.
0: Right.
1: Zero. He was the guy that got pushed by a 6-foot-4 defender who he was trying to find his feet, and his foot happened to land on the guy's ankle. Now, the other part I don't like about it is, as bad as it looked, it wasn't that bad. He actually continued to play. He couldn't wait to get back in the game after that Oscar performance, which bothers me too.
0: Yeah.
1: I mean, I don't like to do that thing where you say in our day or my day or old school.
0: Mm-hmm.
1: Man, the way I would have handled that, dude, is that if I would have still been out there and not gotten the yellow card after that performance, I'd probably have broken a couple of his fingers. Honestly, if he grabbed my jersey, just snap it off at the joint. He'll stop grabbing in a hurry.
0: Listen, Eric, I got to run. I could talk to you all day. It's my favorite sport and a big fan of yours, as you know, for many decades. Let's catch up soon. Have a great time at the game with your son, and go USA.
1: You got it, man. Call me anytime. Always buddies here.
0: Great stuff. Thank you. Eric Winalda, everyone. And we'll come back and we'll talk about a filmmaker named Kevin Schreck. Not that Shrek. Come on back.

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2: I'm not insightful enough to be a movie critic. Maybe I could be a food critic. These muffins taste bad. Or an art critic. That painting is bad.

0: I'm so disgusted by Rick Tittle that I find him very intoxicating.
1: All right, thank you for that. Welcome back to the show. Rick Tittle with you coast to coast and around the world on American Forces Radio Network. It's our pleasure to welcome to the show a very unique filmmaker named Kevin Schreck. He has a new film entitled Inogo. It's animated and it's a documentary, and it's about someone named Samus. Long name, Inogo Lumumbo Kasonga. And so the movie is entitled Inogo. And it's a black woman, a Cornell PhD candidate, a teacher, a nerd, all that. And welcome to the show, Kevin. I mean, she certainly sounds like someone who you could make a film about. When did this all come together?
2: Hey, thanks for having me. And yeah, it was pretty instantaneous, just like your reaction. I saw her do a set as her stage name Samus, which was inspired by the video game franchise from Nintendo,
1: Metroid. Yeah.
2: The hero being Samus.
1: Samus Aran.
2: And her backstory, exactly, Samus Aran. So her backstory is that she was playing that Super Nintendo game, Super Metroid, when she was a kid. And it's a hard game, and it's a scary game, especially when you're 8 or 9 years old. But she eventually beat it. And, this is pre-internet, early 90s, so you don't find out until the end the true identity of Samus. You think, oh, is this man, this alien, this cybernetic robot thing, whatever? No, it was a woman this whole time behind the armor and behind the arm cannon, and that was very empowering for her, and the music was compelling. And so that was her origin story. My origin story with her was I saw a set with her in Manhattan. She was the opener of the evening, and yet she was amazing. I thought she was better than even the headliners. She had this bravado, this charisma, this power on stage. Her beats were catchy, her rhymes were brilliant, immaculate storytelling, and I just had to see her off stage afterwards and say that was the best live thing I'd ever seen. Because it was. And I met this person who was quiet and self-deprecating and humble, and I was like, well, that I knew that was her on stage as Samus, and this Inogo person, that's her also, even though they seem like two different people. And I'm like, this is a movie. Instantly, in like a few minutes, I was like, there's a movie here.
1: Well, how rewarding is it then that you make the movie, you take it to these film festivals, which is hard enough just to get selected, and then you're winning these film festivals?
2: Yeah, we were lucky to receive a couple of awards. We got the top prize at the Hip Hop Film Festival here in New York City. And then the IndiePix Vision Award, which is like the Visionary Award or whatever, here at the Winter Film Festival earlier this year. So very, very honored that people have been responding very positively to this story.
1: Now, the next question is, why animate? And by the way, the animation is beautiful in this, but I mean, to get her hair, her hair would take me 5 years just to get that down.
2: Yeah. Well, it did take several years to make the film, actually, because the story is with the animation that it wasn't originally my plan. I love animation, but I respect it enough that I know, okay, this isn't going to be cheap. This isn't going to be easy. You can't just slap it on. It needs to really earn it. And she was such a sophisticated and interesting storyteller, Inogo, that I realized we needed some visuals to complement that. And I thought, well, animation is a way of sort of getting full creative control. You know, we needed visuals of her past, her upbringing, visuals for the things that keep her up at night, you know? And I thought that the best way of doing that would be animation, because you can really completely visualize it. So we had a team of really talented black women animators, most in their 20s, most coming out of college with an amazing portfolio, and reels, others who'd worked at Warner Brothers and Adult Swim and some other, like, top-notch studios. And they were all excited to be on board, and they all did their own little vignettes. And it was, even though they're using tablets and stylus, you know, modern-day technology, it's still the old-school technique, just like they used to do at Disney and Warner Brothers 100 years ago, where it's just drawings frame by frame and bringing her story to life. So things like, you know, hair and all these other details, that's a lot of work. And so we spent a good number of years, pretty much the entire pandemic, working on it. And that's often people's favorite part of the film, actually. So I'm glad that paid off.
1: No doubt it paid off. But you think about the the laborious task, as you were talking about, and the cost, because I remember hearing for a while the Simpsons, you know, written in California, but then they would do the animation in South Korea and then send it back. Why was it important for you to not only have local people, but, as you mentioned, black women as the entire crew? First time in film history.
2: It was, and that actually kind of wasn't the plan exactly. It's just when I was looking for people of all stripes and all backgrounds and all identities who might be talented, but I just found that this crew of artists, who are all their own separate artists, you know, their own separate portfolios, just understood the story the most, had the most, you know, vision for it, I think, who could really, you know, contribute something that I may not be able to contribute artistically. And it just so happened it was a team of young black women animators all here in the States. I mean, like you said, with The Simpsons, it's like those episodes take about 9 or 10 months to make, from script and storyboard to the finished product you see on Fox or Disney Plus. But they also have, you know, several million dollars. This was a very low-budget thing, crowdfunded by supporters, people who wanted to see hand-drawn animation, people who love underground hip-hop, people who were fans of Samus, new fans of Samus. And I think that's what really helped, was this sort of, you know, from the ground up, grassroots way of mobilizing. Because you can't always count on the big shots to give you the money. You really have to make something unique like this yourself with like-minded people. And I'm glad that we were able to do it. It took a long time, but I think it was worth the wait.
1: Just a couple minutes here, so last question. And you talked about almost like a light switch, her on the stage and off. And I remember in the 70s, Johnny Carson used to have this country singer named Mel Tillis, who was a great singer, but then he would sit down and he had the worst stutter. But when he was performing, no one knew why. When he was performing, the confidence or whatever, it just went away. So what is it about sort of like two different people that you were doing a doc on?
2: Yeah, I don't know. It's interesting that you bring that up. That's a great question, because on one hand, being a performer or a musician or an athlete or something, that can give you a certain sense of confidence. Like, my dad had a severe stutter, but he was trying to learn how to sing to overcome that and have that confidence, for example. And I'm kind of a shy person when it comes to certain things, but when I get passionate about something, I can really come out of my shell, just like she does. And maybe it's also that dualism that kind of interests us, you know, even tropes like, you know, Batman or something, or Superman, like who the identities they have in the front, in the public, and the secret identities where they really come out and be themselves in a way. The flip side is with Samus, it's like most people know the stage version, like you were saying with a musician or something. And then there's that private life. And yet they're the same person, and I think that's part of what's compelling. Everybody can relate to being lots of different things. Nobody can be distilled to one label or one stereotype or one demographic. We're all very complex people, and I think that's why people of all walks of life like get her story and find some way to relate to Inango.
1: Yeah, that's well said. The movie is called Inango, One Woman, Infinite Frequencies, from IndiePix Films, and it has been written and directed by our guest, Kevin Schreck. Kevin, before we leave you, how do we get our eyeballs on Inango?
2: Yeah, well, it is streaming through IndiePix on Amazon right now. There'll be a DVD and Blu-ray release chock full of 3 hours of bonus materials about the animation, about the music, about the origins of this thing. That's available for pre-order right now.
1: Great stuff.
2: Congrats. On Amazon.
1: Great. Yeah. Inango is the film. Kevin Schreck is our guest. Yeah, Kevin, I can hear your passion in the voice. Looking forward to seeing it. Thank you so much for coming on the show today.
2: Much appreciated. Thanks so much.
1: All right. And coming up next, we'll have Eddie Reasoner, who used to be in Three Dog Night, and he's got a new song. It's funny about people on stage and then off. I remember I was in Napa at that Joe's Bar, if you know where that is, downtown Napa. And there was this woman wearing a cowboy hat singing these songs, and every song was just so catchy and so good. And so afterwards I said, hey, whose songs are those? And she goes, those were mine. And I bought her CD, and my friend goes, never buy the CD. It's not the same. I'm like, but she was amazing. He was right. The CD sucked. So live performances, that's what we want. Eddie Reasoner on the other side. Come on back on Facebook.

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0: Hi, welcome back to the show. Rick Tittle with you coast to coast around the world on American Forces. That song is brand new. It's called Let America Roll. Can a song and video unite a nation? That is something that our guest, the man who wrote and produced and arranged that song, and that is Eddie Reasoner. He's been rocking a long time out of Nashville and L.A., been with Three Dog Night. He's collaborated with a lot of greats. Eddie, welcome to the show. And I think that really is the only blight to our 250th birthday is we do have a lot of division between conservative, liberal, whatever you want to call it. We like to point at each other and yell and blame. And is that sort of the reason behind this song? It's like, look, the bottom line is we're all Americans, and let's remember that.
1: Well, that's not the reason I wrote the song. I have been connected as a songwriter for many, many years, and have had the chance to travel not only this great nation from coast to coast, but from offshore as well. And if you ever come back on American soil and see the stars and stripes, you know the feeling that I'm trying to describe. So Let America Roll was really a nonpartisan tribute to our resilience as American people and our spirit. And I tried to make a real flag waver here that would bring people together rather than divide us.
0: Very good. And by the way, just looking, you know, the video and you got founding fathers and Statue of Liberty and veterans and flags and fighter jets. As an American myself, a red-blooded American, you're getting my blood going here, Eddie.
1: Well, I tried to do and write what's best about America and who we are as a land and a people. We're pretty unique to the world, you know.
0: Mm-hmm.
1: And so I think that if we could do something that will bring our people together, and, you know, America is strong when we're best unified.
0: So when you think about how you got into it, because you can play the keys, I mean, you're very versatile. Was there one thing where you're like, you know, that's my instrument, or did you like staying, like, versatile like that, fluid?
1: Well, keyboards is my main instrument,
0: mm-hmm.
1: Although I did play saxophone in the high school band. like most of us, but, you know, there's something about music that reaches out, I think, and touches people. It reaches the heartstrings and emotions of people, and that, whether it's a love song or a patriotic number, you have to be able to get inside that skin and reach that soul. And I think we've done this with Let America Roll. The lyrics are about unity. It's about that we're all one people, and we really are. You know, we're one earth, one people. So if we can do something good with America Roll and it can bring some unity to the world, I'm all for it.
0: Now, you make a great point, because I think a lot of times whoever it is will pit states against each other, California, Texas, Florida, or everyone in Utah is the same. And no, they're not. I have found traveling around this country that most Americans are very friendly and welcoming, and they just care about, you know, the price of gas and the price of milk, and they don't get into all this clickbait stuff. And you know, we all come from so many different cultures as well, but the one thing that I think binds us, and I might be naive, but I think Americans are very friendly and welcoming for the most part.
1: Oh, absolutely. I've had a chance to travel from coast to coast, and I like to fish. I'm a fisherman.
0: Mm-hmm.
1: Wrote the theme for Jimmy Houston Outdoors. I don't know if you ever watched Jimmy Houston.
0: Mm-hmm.
1: And I was talking with Bill Dance yesterday about the song, and he said, I absolutely love it. I'm going to send it over to Johnny Morris at Bass Pro Shops. So that was pretty cool. So fishing has been a common thread for me to meet a lot of great people, as well as music, and I like aviation. I fly airplanes as well. So I've had a chance to meet a lot of different people. In fact, I sang at the Statue of Liberty show rededication in New York City back in 86.
0: Wow.
1: Opening Rabbit and Jerry Reed. So, and in 1991, I had a song called Stand Your Ground, which was played on the Armed Forces Radio Network. I know you have a lot of listeners there.
0: Yeah.
1: And we were able to, you know, provide support for our military troops and families. And without their support and freedom that they provide for all of us as Americans, we really need that unity in our country. So I think Let America Roll is what's best about America.
0: You know what
1: I
0: love?
1: I've tried to put those in the video and in the song as well. What do you love?
0: I was going to say, one of the things I love about Jimmy Houston is he's so dedicated to fishing, he ain't never combed his hair.
1: You know, he's letting it grow out like me. You know, I told him he had the Eddie Reasoner look, you know. But Jimmy's a great guy, a really super guy, heart of Oklahoma. Mm-hmm. And, of course, he's made his mark. Certainly, I've had his theme song. I wrote his theme song. And he celebrates 50 years on television next year. So Jimmy's a great, great guy, and I love him to death.
0: I saw a picture of you, by the way. I tweeted it out when I said I was going to have you on the show, and you're holding up. And I'm pretty familiar with fish. This fish looks like it's made out of shimmering gold. Is that just because of the way the sun's hitting that? What is that?
1: Oh, I don't know. You know, we catch. So I live on the lake in Nashville, and so another one of the freedoms that I enjoy to be able to walk out the back door and catch fish. And I caught a huge catfish this year, flathead about 55 pounds.
0: What?
1: Or so. So that's my big. Yeah, absolutely. So. You know, if you go to my website, eddiereasoner.com, I think there may be a few pictures on that, as well as ways to get to the song, too, if you want to see the documentary. The clip on Let America Roll, the music video, you can go there and to the website or go to YouTube. It's all over YouTube just now. So,
0: wow.
1: Free to go.
0: Now, what'd you have, like 3-pound test reel and you're bringing in a 30-pound fish?
1: No, we use braid nowadays.
0: Ah,
1: you know,
0: okay.
1: It's a little stronger than the old days. But I like to fish. I like all kinds of fishing. In fact, I met Corey Wells, the guy that I work with Three Dog Night, through fishing early on. So we were fishing partners before I worked with the band.
0: What is it about a musician like you that you never take that guitar, keyboard, drumsticks, whatever, and just say, all right, I'm done? It's just you're always writing in your head at all times?
1: I think so. You know, it's a gift from God. I have to say that. You know, as a songwriter, a lot of people say, well, where'd you come up with that idea for? You know, they come through you, these ideas. They come through you from a higher power somewhere, I have to say. Sort of like tuning in a radio station, you know, and you all of a sudden you come up upon the sports show like you have here, and you hear it loud and clear, and Sports Byline USA is playing on the radio, and then all of a sudden you get out in the boonies and you can't hear it anymore, you know, unless you got satellite XM mm-hmm. or something, you know. And so that's the deal with songwriting. I think you get these messages, and they come through you, and the lyrics flow, and then the next day they don't.
0: So what type of feedback have you had? I mean, you did say about your one buddy there, but what other type of feedback are you getting from this very, very patriotic song, Eddie?
1: Well, we released it on Facebook first, and, of course, YouTube, and I've got probably over 2,000 emails from people that have heard this.
0: Mm-hmm.
1: Saying, well, you know, my dad served in service. My uncle served. My fondest memories for the 4th of July was a picnic with my mom and dad at such and such park. And they reminisce. So I think it's bringing back a lot of memories of people and family and what the 4th of July is about and what this 250th celebration is about. So I'm just glad to be a part of it. The feedback has been phenomenal. And, you know, usually when you write a song, somebody's got something to say about it. But most everybody that I've read the feedback from has been very positive about this, so I encourage you, everyone, to go listen if they can and share it.
0: What's it like, by the way, as a Nashville guy to play at the Grand Ole Opry? Can you put it into words what that means?
1: It's pretty indescribable. I started on the Grand Ole Opry playing piano for a group called the Four Guys, and they were members of the Opry, and we were on Roy Acuff's show back in the day, and they have this center piece of wood, this circle of wood that's cut out from the old Ryman Auditorium stage. And that's where the original Opry was held, at the Ryman Auditorium. Now it's the Grand Ole Opry House. But to sit on that stage and be a part of that history is pretty undescribable. It's pretty neat, I got to tell you.
0: By the way, the lyrics of Let Freedom Roll, I think my favorite line is where you say it's not about religion, but it's about faith, which is a good reminder because there are people of different religions, but having faith in the country, I think that's a very poignant line in the song.
1: Yeah, and we do have the right to express and the choice to forgive, as the lyric says. And we are created equal in this land that we live. We're very, very lucky. We're very lucky. And we're lucky to have such a great soccer team
0: Yesterday. Oh, yeah, I was watching that.
1: Yeah, me too. So we have a lot of compassion in our country, a lot of soul, and I think 9/11 touched all of us, particularly when Todd Beamer said, "Let's roll." And that kind of spurred the idea for this song for me. I was very, very taken with that event.
0: Last question for you. Now, some people say the Californians have ruined Nashville. There's traffic. There's too many bachelorette parties. It ain't the same. Let me ask you, is it still the same?
1: Oh, I think there's elements of Nashville that are just wonderful. There's pockets of wonderful people and wonderful welcoming people. We welcome people here from all over the country. And whether it's California, I've been welcomed in Los Angeles equally as well as I've been welcomed in Nashville. It's American spirit, and it's all over. It's not just Nashville or an L.A. thing. I welcome everybody here. I think everybody likes to come to Nashville, and we certainly like to go to other states as well. So it's an American thing, not just a Tennessee or a California thing.
0: Everybody check out the video on YouTube, Let America Roll, honoring our past, inspiring our future. And eddiereasoner.com is another way to check it out, the Facebook page, and wherever you can download your music. We've been speaking with Eddie Reasoner, and once again, the song just in time for the 250th birthday of America. It's called Let America Roll. Eddie Reasoner, good stuff, man. Appreciate it, and hopefully we'll catch up later.
1: Absolutely, Rick.
0: All right, good stuff. I'm Rick Tittle. Come on back on Sports Byline. We'll hear a little bit more on the way out.

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1: Thanks for that, and welcome back to the show. Second hour coming up, we're going to have lots of open lines. Feel free to get in, 1-800-878-PLAY. I'll have time to talk about the World Cup a little bit more. It turns out, remember the Celtics were like, look, Jaylen Brown, we were only going to trade him if we were going to get Giannis. So everybody stopped asking. And then as it turned out, they were desperate to dump his salary. So the former Cal Bear is heading to Philly. Anyway, that was really good with, if I may say so myself, with Winalda. And we're two peas in a pod, about the same age, talking about that stuff. But you gotta understand, like, for him to go to Saarbrücken, we were like, what? And John Harkes to play for Sheffield Wednesday, which was in Division Two. Now they call it the Championship. I couldn't believe John. And then he scored this goal at the baseball ground against Peter Shilton, the England keeper, who was old. But 40-yard, it's still probably the greatest kick from live action. I mean, basically at his halfway line and shoots an absolute dart all the way in. And then after the 94 World Cup, it's like Mayola got a trial at Watford. They didn't have him. Padua just got promoted to the Serie A. They signed Lawless. He was terrible. Kobe Jones with the hair. He signed with Coventry City. Phil Neal signed him. And then Ron Atkinson came in and got rid of him. There was just not a lot of lingering stuff. Tab Ramos went to Real Betis. It was, I mean, I can remember every guy that got something overseas. We were like, whoa, this is amazing. And then the next generation, Landon Donovan to Bayer Leverkusen, and, you know, McBride playing for Everton and Preston North End. Then it got better, but it wasn't that long ago that playing overseas, an American, is just for a real club, not going to happen. Come on back.

0: for the latest news, weather, and sports. It's Real Talk 1540 WYOH, Niles, Youngstown, Warren, a service of Sagittarius Communications.
1: New rule to keep hospitals from charging markups on discounted drugs for Medicare patients. The White House says it could save consumers more than $1.1 billion next year. Russian attacks in Ukraine causing major damage to the city of Kyiv.
2: Russia has launched a large-scale attack on Kyiv that has killed many and wounded dozens more. Loud explosions shook the city throughout the night as the attack with ballistic and cruise missiles and drones struck residential neighborhoods, collapsed apartment buildings, and set homes on fire. Rescue crews are still at the scene, searching for survivors under the rubble. We believe that at least 10 people are still missing.
1: Correspondent Samia Kulab says the attack on a large neighborhood has killed at least 21 civilians and wounded dozens more. An explosion in a cafe in Damascus, leaving 9 people dead.
3: The cafe in downtown Damascus is located near the Palace of Justice. Jalal Al-Janani owns a restaurant next door. We found victims and bodies laying on the ground, he says. We carried the victims to the cars until the police arrived. Damascus Governor Maher Marwan Idlibi said the device appeared primitive and vowed that the perpetrators would be held to account. Syria's new leaders have cracked down on Islamic State militants but continue to contend with security concerns and a military incursion by Israel since the overthrow of the Assad regime in December of 2024. I'm Jennifer King.
1: International soccer fans coming to cheer the competing World Cup teams, but they're also taking great delight in fast food chains and local restaurants. Many say they absolutely love Waffle House and Chick-fil-A. More on these stories, townhall.com.
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1: In Venezuela, survivors of the earthquakes still being found.
5: Rescuers have pulled a 43-year-old security guard alive from a collapsed basement after a grueling days-long operation following 2 earthquakes in northern Venezuela. Teams cheered as rescuers carried Hernan Alberto Gil Flores on a stretcher through throngs of people into a Red Cross ambulance. Gil had been trapped since June the 24th inside his small security cabin under the rubble in the basement of a shopping center in the coastal town of La Guaira. A specialized team from the Costa Rican Red Cross first detected signs of life and established contact with him on Sunday. I'm Karen Chalas.
1: In the meantime, officials say the official death count in the earthquakes now stands at 2,295. Breaking news and analysis, townhall.com. It's the launch of the Trump accounts.
6: Parents can open accounts for these youngsters, receiving $1,000 from the government and potentially more from billionaires who have pledged money. The funds are managed by private firms and are invested in the stock market. Children can access the money at age 18 for specific purposes like education or home buying. Affluent families that can afford to put their own money in the accounts will realize the greatest benefits. Rich Thomason, Washington.
1: You recall the video this week of the Russian couple skyscraping ceiling daredevils on top of the Empire State Building's antenna, where they unfurled a banner about love, saying they wanted to do something special for their engagement, so they climbed up. That couple has now been arrested, and we just hope they didn't give Taylor Swift and Travis Kelce any ideas? More on these stories, townhall.com.
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12: Hi, welcome back to the Dirtbag Baseball Talk Show here on the Sports Byline USA Broadcast Network. Dirtbag Nation, great to be back with you for another week. We're in round two of All-Star voting. Nolan and I have, said for the last 3 weeks, I guess it is, holding off on it. Tonight, we'll talk about it a little bit. A couple of, as Nolan says, surprises, but almost don't try to figure it out type of comments. But we're still going to touch base on them anyways, and certainly invite you to send in your thoughts and opinions on it. But anyways, that's going on, phase two. We'll talk about that a little bit. Obviously, the standings, some interesting movement, some dismal play, some disappointing play for, I'm sure, a lot of dirtbags with your teams, and quite honestly, surprising stuff. We know what happens through the season, highs and lows, ebbs and valleys, and everything in between, but we'll talk about that as well. And again, more and more about some of the trade people and where they might fall, start that speculation, because now obviously we're July 1st, so we're getting down to the last month before that goes through, and of course All-Star break, so you can't move with during that time. So obviously to all our Canadian listeners, if there's any out there, happy Canada Day north of the border. And big day for us, and obviously on Saturday it'll be 4th of July for all our American dirtbags, so that's an exciting time of year, always a special time of year, and especially this year with the 250th anniversary for the U.S., so hopefully you have a fantastic week and enjoy it, and enjoy each other. That's the biggest thing. Enjoy spending time together. And then hopefully maybe baseball's a big part of it too. So, before we get going with our show though, as always, if you're new to the show to us, welcome aboard. If, you're a longtime listener, thank you for spreading the message, being a part of the nation. You know, we do it for you and we can't do it without you. To all our servicemen and women around the world, Thank you for doing each and every day what you do, so Noel and myself and the rest of Dirt Bigs can do what we love to do, and that's baseball as a player, a parent, a coach, a fan, whatever it is. Thank you is never enough, as we say, so that's the bottom line. And if you were out there doing baseball in any facet in the last week, hopefully you did have a dirty week. So anyways, settle in, get your favorite drink, however you like to listen to us, wherever you like to listen to us, because we're going to be right back after the break. Pick it up, get after it, and get dirty.
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12: Welcome back, Dirt Banks. Nolan. As always, lots to talk about. Not sure where you want to get started tonight, but hey, let's get after it, big fella.
27: Well, this one's mainly for our Canadian listeners up here. Obviously, Bo Bichette making his first return to Toronto as a member of the New York Mets. George Springer opened up that first game of the series in a very nice way. I got to put it that way. Hits a routine line drive out to Juan Soto, and Juan Soto wants to play left field like he always does. And by that, I mean he misses a routine line drive. Ball rolls back to the fence. That A.J. Ewing, their center fielder there, picks up the ball. He decides to kick it like he's watching the World Cup. George Springer gets an inside-the-park home run. I'm like, that right there is the story of the Mets. Like, I don't even know if Bo Bichette, now obviously I watched it and everything like that, his pregame press conference and whatnot that he was holding in the dugout, just about the return and everything like that. And I don't know if he was crying because he was coming back to Toronto or because he was playing with that team. Like, I'm really not sure what they're doing. And honestly, here's the thing, right? Just because obviously we're getting into the trade season now, obviously, being at the, well, July 1st, he's going to opt out. There's no two ways about it. Like, if I'm Bo Bichette, I'm saying to heck with the $84 million or whatever's left owing on the contract. I think he's got 2 more years at 42 each, if I'm not mistaken. He's just got to get out of there. Like, Bo Bichette, I get that he's not going to win you a Gold Glove defensively. He's not going to make the $42 million in a season like he would with the New York Mets. So, yes, he has to put that aside. But at the same time, you can't look at that team and sit there and say that they have anything going on for him right now. Like, Freddy Peralta's going to get traded. He should be traded if Stearns and the guys use their brain and decide to sell off, because they need a heck of a lot of work. And the good thing is, like, they do have young pitching prospects, so it's not like they need to go out there and get that. But they just need to really sit down, do a deep dive on what this team actually is. Because right now, it's not even a team that's capable of competing in AAA, it seems like, most days.
12: Well, you lose Carlos Mendoza last week, right? And we didn't talk about it and stuff. You got Andy Green, a former manager of the San Diego Padres, a good man working for the Mets last couple of years, replacing Mendoza. And so he's gone through it. His press conference was even, you know, hey, I've gone through the same situation as Mendoza. And like the company line, right, the club line is, you know, it's not one man. The one man's got to take the sword. We've seen it for decades, Nolan. And how many people are happy about the Juan Soto? You just, and I'm not trying to throw a person under the bus, but like you said, what are you? Who are you? You go out and trade two real good prospects for Freddie Peralta to try to strengthen the pitching staff around Soto, to get around Francisco Lindor. You know, McNeil gets traded out to
27: Athletics.
12: The A's, right? Like, there's only so long that you can get rid of the, and I hate to say it, the cancer. It's terrible, I know, but it's a term that's often used.
27: And McNeil, and I didn't say it was a cancer on that team.
12: No, that's what I'm saying. It was the other guys, right? Like 100%. Eventually, you have to take accountability. And until those guys take accountability, and the same as Bichette, to your point where you started, Nolan, if he does terrible, he's not opting out. He's not loving his life, but he's going to take the $42 million again, right?
27: Yeah.
12: And so that signing was a phenomenal signing for Bo Bichette. He didn't want to do it. He didn't like doing it. It was like Tommy Glavin 3 decades ago. For anybody old enough to know the Tommy Glavin, when he had to leave the Braves, the Mets offered him huge money. He went there. He was never the same again. But he had to do it for the Players Association, for free agency, all that. If you asked him a million times behind the scenes, he'd go, I would never do it in a million years, and I wouldn't wish it on my worst enemy. Ironically enough, it happened to be the Mets. But to your point, I don't know how they actually do get out of that. Because now, if you're other players, are you going to there with full honest intent, knowing how they treated Pete Alonso for 2 years straight?
27: No.
12: No. Exactly right. Yeah. Knowing how they treated Jeff McNeil.
27: Brandon Nemo. The list goes on.
12: Great.
27: It's not a pretty sight with what's his face running the show there, Cohen. Steve Cohen. Like,
12: yeah.
27: He's gotta be the one that ultimately bites the sword, but I mean he's unfortunately the owner of the team. So you know he's not gonna do anything.
12: Exactly right, and he's tried to stay out of the way and let Stearns. You can see a little bit of turmoil last year when Stearns first came in, right? You saw a little bit. Cohen made a couple of comments, and I'm sure they had some conversations behind the scenes and said, look, you brought me in, Steve. You know me. Let me do my job type of thing. Well, he stepped back. He's let him do his job. He's offered a lot of money. He's given up a lot of money this year. And those are the types of players you're going to get, those guys that are like, well, why not? I might as well just take all the money the Steve Cohen and the Mets are going to throw at me. Because until Lindor and Soto start playing to any kind of potential they can and start being accountable and saying, you know what, I guess I am just a DH. I'm not a very good fielder in Soto's case. Then what kind of character are you going to get? What kind of player are you going to get? Not that Bichette's a bad player, for example, but eventually that just, you've been on teams like that where that just takes the fun out of the game. And if you're not having fun at this game, I don't care what level you are.
27: Yeah.
12: This game gets pretty, pretty bad in a hurry, doesn't it?
27: Oh, that's it. Like, I don't know how if you're a teammate, you sit there and want to go to work every day knowing that, okay, we got prima donna out in left field. Not really fair for me to say that. I guess he's not necessarily a prima donna, but when you play defense the way that he does, I'm just sitting there like, dude, like how has no one actually had the conversation with you and just been like, okay, you're DH and you're not playing again? Like Yordan Alvarez, when he came up right fielder, he was ho-hum. I'm sure at early stages of his career. I mean, he's been DH for, what, 7 out of the 8 years he's been in the league? More or less? And you're just like those veterans in the clubhouse, they probably just said to him, dude, you can mash your ho-hum defense, you're DH. Go have fun, learn how to do it, pick Big Poppy's brain, learn how to be a DH, pick all those guys' brains. Like, that's what I'd be doing if I was them. But, I mean, still, like, yeah, watching Soto, I'm just sitting there, like, I don't know how as a teammate you don't just almost want to, back in the day, for those that remember, Hunter Strickland to Bryce Harper, grab him by the throat and just kind of slam him and say, buddy, like, you've been in this league too long to be doing some of the stunts you are. Now, obviously, that was when Harper was, what, year two or something like that, year two or three, when he was still a kid in the league. Soto's obviously year eight, but still, I'm like, I don't know, it's just frustrating to watch it. Obviously, year eight, but still, I'm like, I don't know, it's just frustrating to watch it on the field.
12: It's ridiculous.
27: And it's a good, like, baseball's a good.

0: team instead of solo doing what he does. And like, it's year after year. Like, that's the thing. It's not like it's a write-off one-time thing. It's literally year after year. You try him in right field, he's not good there. You try him in left field, he's not good there. What do you keep trying this experiment for? You guys are the definition of insanity at this point in time. If you think that he's good, that is literally it. Keep trying the same thing and expect different results. It's not going to change. You know what he is. Like, good hitter, great eye, terrible defense. But we'll continue this on the second segment, Dirtbags.
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5: Welcome back, Dirtbags. Obviously, first segment was all on the Mets. The Bo Bichette return to the Toronto Blue Jays, getting a standing O. Vladdy standing at first base even and melding to Bo, you know, hey, take the helmet off, give it one last tip, and then we can get rolling type of thing or whatever. So, but I think he hit the nail on the head. It was quite funny, a little humor into it as well, Nolan, when you said you didn't know if he was crying in the dugout because he was returning home. Because he was returning home, having to play for the New York Mets. So, anyways, and obviously, just the albatross that is the Mets right now. So, sorry, Mets fans. I mean, you know it. You're not surprised. You're devastated. You write us every day, and we can feel it. We feel your pain, and we just don't even know where you're going.
0: I would love to talk in some sort of positive manner one time about the New York Mets. Just. You can't.
5: Yeah. Yeah, you wrapped it up really well, Nolan, repeating the same thing over. I mean, the old Albert Einstein, the definition of insanity, looking for a different result, right, but repeating the same thing. So you did talk about the All-Star game, Nolan, a little bit

0: wonder. We got a first man, Mr. Junior Caminero.
1: Yeah.
0: Doesn't surprise you?
1: No.
0: It doesn't surprise me after what, the last, what, 7 days? Was he had like seven bombs in 7 days or something like that?
1: I think he went 7-6, and then I don't think he had one yesterday.
0: Okay, they were off.
1: And I mean, here's the thing, too. Like, it's not like they're Little League home runs. They're not 330. They're not 330 down the line, 402 straightaway center. Like, what was it the other day? 463 again for his 20th of the year? I'm just sitting there like, dude was... And I mean, the great thing for the Rays is he's still 22, 23. Like, he's still a kid. And, I mean, you're just watching a guy... 23, okay, yeah. And you're just watching a guy that, I mean, you want to talk about a guy that in 2-3 years, right, he'll be a DH, no problem. Because I still don't love him at third base. He's fine third baseman. I'm not sitting there knocking the defense completely. He's a fine third baseman. Right now, he's good enough because he's still young and athletic enough to be able to play the position. But when he's 25, 26, it's the same thing as Soto. Like, in the Tampa Bay Rays, they're a smart enough team. Just right now, I don't think they have anybody in their system good enough to come up and play third base yet. And you're certainly not taking that bat out of the lineup. Like, don't get me wrong, the Rays got a great lineup, as is. Whoever they platoon at the DH spot seems to be working there. And first in the AL East again, yada, yada, yada. But a couple years' time, will be the DH. But, I mean, for this guy to be in the Derby, I'm like, okay, in Philadelphia, the likelihood of a 500-foot bomb is slim to none. Everybody can basically agree on that. He might actually get 1.5. He might get 1.500. I wouldn't be surprised.
0: For sure. So but you're right. I mean, he had 45 when it was all said and done last year, right? Tremendous breakout. Even if he's not DH in 2 years or whatever, and that, I don't know what the rest of Yandy Diaz's contract is over at first or whatever and stuff like that. I can see him slide over to first as a young guy or whatever and stuff. I'm not saying he wouldn't be a DH for them either. But I only say first just because of the way the Rays do business, right?
1: Oh, yeah. No, they're not dumb.
0: If it's still a bit of pre-arb or lower arb, he's the type of guy that I'm going to keep him as long as I can just because of that stench. You get him hot like he is right now, he's a difference maker for them. Now all of a sudden, they're winning 7 out of 10, 8 out of 10.
1: Yeah.
0: Because that's a big boy stench. And like you said, he's a kid. So it's great to see him in. Well, great to see him signing up.
1: Here's the thing. Between Yandy and Aranda, that's probably why he's not playing first base.
0: Yeah.
1: But still, either way.
0: Who else do you think might get in there? Let's say James Woods gets in there for the Nationals.
1: Yeah.
0: He'd be a nice guy to see. Nice young guy to see.
1: Well, the good thing is, too, like, he's got that line drive swing. He doesn't really have that uppercut swing. And this year, I mean, they've changed the format of it again. Closer to how it used to be.
0: Yes, sir.
1: It's better.
0: Yes, sir. Yes, sir.
1: But,
0: yep.
1: Yeah, because it's not timed anymore. I think it's 20 swings for the first round.
0: It is. It swings again. It's back to swings. Yeah, I know. Let's say, if we're sitting here right today, I still think, even though he's quieted down over the last 10 days, I still think Jordan Walker for your team, he's kind of like a Woods. Do you see him maybe going into it?
1: It's tough because I could very easily see it. I just hope that he doesn't. Because right now we're still in the playoffs and he's our best offensive player. I don't want him to get cold all of a sudden. Like, I mean, don't get me wrong, the past couple weeks he's gotten cold. But I just don't want him to all of a sudden have to change up the swing for the Derby, yada, yada, yada. So it's a tough one. I mean, I could very easily see him doing it. I could see both Cruises, like O'Neill and Ellie, doing it, barring health and everything like that. Schwarber, I don't know if Schwarber goes back into it. I kind of hope so, especially with the new format, where it's a bit easier on him than swinging for 4 minutes, because he's a guy, obviously. Vladdy realistically should try and do it, because... heck, he might hit more home runs than he has this season.
0: he needs to get lift in this ball again, man.
1: Well, that's kind of it. He's got too much hands moving, though. That's the be-all, end-all. I saw Albert Pujols talking about it on the network, and he was so right about it. His hands are just kind of all over the place. So I think that would actually help out Vladdy. And the thing is, he's good enough to go into a derby again and make it a run for it. Julio Rodriguez, obviously, he's done it, but I can't see him redoing it. Bryce Harper, I don't think will do it anymore. Obviously, he won the one back in Washington. Now, this one's in Philadelphia. So, I mean, he is a passionate guy and everything like that. He might end up doing it. Matt Olson, I'd love to see him do it. Like, there's tons of guys, obviously speaking. There's a guy on every team that you'd love to see do it. But obviously, there's only 8 guys that get the opportunity. So, I got to assume at least one Philly will be in it.
0: Yeah, for sure. For sure. We're just under 5 minutes and stuff like that. Let's start talking about some trades and things like that. Obviously, we're talking about him in the first segment. Mets. Freddy Peralta, where can you see him go? Where do you see him fitting in? Because, you know, you look at his numbers this year and you go, oh, boy, you talk about an off year. What's wrong with Freddy Peralta? Well, let's be honest. I think what's wrong with Freddy Peralta is exactly what we talked about in the first segment, right?
1: Well, on top of that, he's lost a little bit in the velo. I will say that. But a team that makes a lot of sense to me, and with them still being in the hunt in the wild card and with them having so much money being spent already this year, San Diego Padres.
0: Okay.
1: I could see Freddy Peralta going down to San Diego. They still have the system and everything like that. You're doing Ethan Salas probably coming back. Like, Ethan Salas has fallen off of the prospect list a little bit. He's a guy that's been in the minors forever, it seems like. With all this hype and potential and everything like that. But at least, don't get me wrong, obviously they have Francisco Alvarez. But once, obviously, Alvarez leaves in a couple of years, then Salas comes in and he's the full-time catcher. So that's kind of a trade that I could see happening.
0: Okay. And Alvarez is one of those guys, too, that with them having zero luck out of Vientos or anybody else over at first, he's maybe a guy that could slide down to first, too, right? He's not going to get to the 45 home runs or whatever and stuff like that as a typical first baseman, but who knows? You're right. But San Diego's very interesting, for sure.
1: Yeah.
0: Scooble went against Slipper last night or whatever and that. He hasn't been fantastic, but he hasn't been very bad either since coming off the shelf.
1: Yeah.
0: So,
1: we've talked in plethora about it. Honestly, I still think the team that gets him is probably going to be I really don't want to say Atlanta, but knowing AA and how aggressive he is, why don't you take a shot at him? I think he goes down to Atlanta.
0: He's got to do something. We'll talk about that in the standing section, but AA's got to do something. He's got to get moving because,
1: that
0: 100-game differential is disappearing in a quick. Basically, it's like the AL West last year.
1: Yeah.
0: When all of a sudden the Astros came storming back. Well, the Phillies have come storming back. So, again, we'll talk about it more later. I'm agreeing with you. I'd like to see him down in Atlanta work with Sale. Anyways, what are you feeling out of San Francisco? I know we talked about it a little bit last week or whatever and that, but
1: Devers, I think, is longer. Chapman, I would love to see Milwaukee get aggressive with Matt Chapman.
0: Really?
1: I really would. I really would love to see Milwaukee get aggressive with Matt Chapman. Guy can still play great defense. Hitter park fits in nicely. I can see him and Christian Yelich matching nicely in terms of the older players in that clubhouse, and that's a good, young, hungry team, man. I would love to see him go there, and especially with Willy Adames being able to give him some insight on the whole situation. That's a spot that makes a lot of sense to me, and I get that they just called up their young kid for shortstop and everything like that, but that's a spot to me that I think Matt Chapman could thrive in. Willy Adames, different story. I honestly don't know where he ends up. I wouldn't be surprised to see maybe like Seattle getting in on him, or on the opposite end of the spectrum, the Yankees try to figure out their shortstop position. Now, I don't know if he'd go to the Yankees, but Willy Adames to one of those two makes a lot of sense to me, too.
0: That's interesting, too.
1: Yeah, I just think Devers, Well, JP Crawford's going to be a free agent at the end of the year, right? So that's kind of why I'm saying they're planning on the inevitable. Yeah. Now, Brendan Donovan, obviously, still has to get healthy and still come back and everything like that. But, but it's a spot that is a backup to me, but I still think the Yankees are probably the primary on Willy Adames.
0: No, and that's it. I think Buster Posey is going to have to write the ticket for Devers.
1: To ever get rid of him.
0: And you know, so every other team's just going to wait and then take a flyer on him if he gets this let go. So anyway, Joe Biggs, we're going to be right back here after the break to talk about the standings.
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0: 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Welcome back, Dirtbags. Obviously, we're going to talk about the standings, and we're going to add a little bonus on the back end of it. I'm going to ask Nolan if the team, after he does the division, if they need to trade for or if they got to give away, if they're already out, a player, okay? All right, so I'm going to get out of the way, Nolan, kick things off.
1: So we got the Milwaukee Brewers, 51-31. 6-4 in their last 10. Chicago Cubs 47-38, 8-2. St. Louis Cardinals 43-38, 3-7. Pittsburgh Pirates 43-42, 5-5. Cincinnati Reds 39-44. Once again, best division in baseball. Right now Milwaukee obviously going to be buyers. I think it's either the Chapmans, Aroldis, or Matt. Chicago Cubs, interesting spot. Obviously, they just had a plethora of injuries, so they're basically right back to square one. Need a pitcher, probably going to be one of three: Sonny Gray, Joe Ryan, or Freddy Peralta. St. Louis Cardinals, they're in a weird spot where they shouldn't be still above 500. I'm going to lean towards that they're going to sell a Dustin May. Pittsburgh Pirates, they're going to sell a Mitch Keller. Cincinnati Reds, the obvious one, obviously being Geno Suarez, Tyler Stevenson. Obviously, they don't really have too much in terms of bullpen arms to trade away. But at the same time, they're going to be trading to get, not really a trade, going to be honest with you, but Hunter Green should be coming back. That's really their only hope, is that he can stay healthy. I know you just talked about it off air, Kirk, but that's kind of where I'm leaning.
0: Yeah, that's good. Good. I like those ones, and especially for the Reds. They got to get a healthy, healthy, healthy Hunter Green. That's like getting a trade in itself, but exactly right. If he has any spell like he has in his career or whatever, and that, it's devastating for them. But they're only five back, so if he can come healthy, you're ready to go. But yeah, I like those picks for sure. What do you got in the East, buddy?
1: Yeah, National League East. You got the Atlanta Braves, 49-33, 3-7 in their last 10. Philadelphia Phillies, 47-38, 7-3. Miami Marlins, 45-48. 8-2, Washington Nationals 43-43, 4-6, New York Mets 35-50, 1-9. Atlanta Braves going to be buyers. I'm going in with the Scubo again for this one. That's a safe pick for me. The Philadelphia Phillies, this is a tough one because in my opinion, Alec Bohm's having a good enough year. But at the same time, they need that upgrade. I think that they swing a trade for Willy Adames as a backup plan if the Yankees don't get him. Between him and Trey Turner, I think one of them can play third base capable enough. Or Matt Chapman. Like I see the Phillies just kind of being in that all-in position. Miami Marlins, 45-40. Realistically, they are the hottest team this month. Obviously, everybody knows it. I'm going to go with they're going to be buyers. And they're going to commit to trying to get to the playoffs here. And I think that they pick up a Dustin May or Mitch Keller. The Washington Nationals, sellers at this point in time, I really think that they sell high on C.J. Abrams. This would be the time to do it, especially since that bullpen and starting rotation isn't quite there yet, despite having the best offense in baseball. New York Mets, obviously, you name a player and they're getting sold at this point in time. No loyalty there, so.
0: Yeah, they just got to swallow that money and drive on. Like we touched base in segment one on them for sure. I can see Abrams with the Nationals and that being a move for sure. And like you said, Marlins got to be buyers. We talked about it last week or whatever. And that, I mean, Sandy Alcantara got beat up a little bit last night against the Rockies, but overall, they're good. Maybe a sneaky trade here or there can make a big difference for them. There's no question. So what do you got in the West, big guy?
1: Yeah, National League West, you got the Los Angeles Dodgers, 55-30, 7-3 in their last 10. San Diego Padres, 43-40, 5-5. Arizona Diamondbacks, 42-42, 4-6. San Francisco Giants, 35-49, 4-6. Colorado Rockies, 33-52, 5-5. Los Angeles Dodgers going to be a buyer. I don't even know what superstar they're going to get. Byron Buxton ain't getting traded, so I can't sit there and say him. Trout's not getting traded, so I can't sit there and say him. Like, realistically, I could see it being a center fielder. But, I mean, that's a tough one. Like, they're in a predicament with the Kyle Tucker thing not panning out for them. So, realistically speaking, they'll probably just add some bullpen depth.
0: Let me just throw this in quick. I can see a Aroldis Chapman going there because of the losing of Diaz.
1: Yeah. Yeah, that's true. I mean, Diaz is supposed to be back, though. Like,
0: I know.
1: Early August. But, no, just to solidify that bullpen, that would be another one that makes sense to me, is Aroldis Chapman going out there. San Diego Padres, I already kind of predicted. Freddy Peralta, that's probably going to be the guy that they target. Arizona Diamondbacks, realistically, Zach Gallen and Merrill Kelly, although they've had some good games here and there, they haven't been too consistent. Eduardo Rodriguez really has been the ace of that staff. Obviously, they're getting Corbin Burns back is their main trade piece that they're going to be acquiring, hypothetically, right? But I still see them looking to add. Obviously, the infield doesn't really need too much in terms of holes there, but outfield, I could see realistically a left fielder. it's tough because obviously there's a few good players available, but I wouldn't be surprised if they look at more of kind of like a bench platoon guy type of deal, same as what they used to have with Alec Thomas. And crazy as it is to say, I could see them trying to swing a deal with the Blue Jays for one of their outfielders. Maybe the Baltimore Orioles for a Tyler O'Neill type of situation too. San Francisco Giants obviously going to be sellers. We've already named kind of the big three. We don't really need to get into too much talk about that. Obviously, they'll have some more pieces available. Don't be surprised if a Robbie Ray becomes available as well for trade. Colorado Rockies obviously going to be sellers. Hunter Goodman's really their only guy that they could sell for basically way above market value. I mean, he's got 25 bombs as a catcher. Like, dude's going to get some offers, and Colorado could get a nice haul back in return.
0: Absolutely. I'll throw this one out to you. What about a Jaren Duran with the Diamondbacks? I know he's having an off year or whatever, stuff like that, but he just seems like the type of player that fits in with that club.
1: Well, he'd be...
0: And he needs a new
1: He does need to change his scenery. So, yeah, that one would make a lot of sense to me as well. Even a Lars Nootbaar going out to Arizona, that would be another one that makes a lot of sense to me. Jumping over American League East, you got the Tampa Bay Rays 48-33, 7-3 in their last 10. New York Yankees 48-36, 2-8. Toronto Blue Jays 40-45, 3-7. Baltimore Orioles 39-47, 4-6. Boston Red Sox 37-46, 7-3. Obviously Tampa Bay. I'm not even gonna guess what Tampa Bay's got cooking up. They're gonna be buyers. It's a matter of how many guys do they end up trading in a 25-team deal at this point in time. that's their MO, is just package a whole bunch of guys to get a guy that I couldn't even tell you who it is, and somehow they turn into a gold glover. So that's their MO. The New York Yankees, obviously buyers. Don't really need much in terms of starting pitching, as you know. Like, they got their guys. They need Cole to obviously rebound after that Boston start that he had over the weekend, but still looking definitely in terms of left side of the infield. Ryan McMahon, good enough defensively, but still not really sticking it to that level. Volpe and Caballero, playing shortstop. Obviously, they need an upgrade there. So, like I said, one of the San Francisco Giants guys, like I said, I could still see it being Willy Adames going there as their main fixture. Toronto Blue Jays, obviously. Pardon? Abrams?
0: What about an Abrams?
1: I mean, yeah. C.J. Abrams makes a lot of sense, too, being a left-handed stick. But I think that they have I just don't think that he'd fit into that clubhouse. Like, I think he's too young still to really get in there. But I said the same thing about Jazz Chisholm, and you look at how well he's done so far, fitting in and everything like that. Really changed the narrative on him. So, I mean, an Abrams would make sense as well. Baltimore Orioles obviously going to be sellers. Skipped over the Toronto Blue Jays. Toronto Blue Jays realistically should be sellers at this point in time. I can't see that team being a playoff team. Obviously, you have a plethora of players, and Ernie Clement would be a tough one to sell. But at the same time, I think Ernie gets you a nice return. Springer would get you a nice return. Nathan Lukes, even for a fourth outfield position, he'd get you back something. The arms won't really get you much. Scherzer hasn't pitched up to his standard. Bieber had a fantastic start there the other day, so he might get you something back. Louis Varland, I don't know if they'd trade a Louis Varland or a Rogers or those guys. Hoffman, you can't even trade him because obviously his value tanked. But still, at the same time, they got guys that they got to sell. Baltimore Orioles, they got to look at selling a couple of their corner infielders. And I'd honestly try and sell Adley Rutschman. Having a good bounce-back season and everything like that, he'd be a guy that you could very easily get a nice little return on. And Boston, I mean, the farm's open, it sounds like. Between Duran, Sonny Gray, Chapman, Wilson Contreras, he said that he'd be open and willing. There's a couple of different guys there. Trevor Story, obviously, you can't trade him because of that contract and injury history. Jumping over to the
0: AL.
1: You got the Chicago White Sox 44-39, 5-5 in their last 10. Cleveland Guardians 44-41, 4-6. Minnesota Twins 41-45, 5-5. Detroit Tigers 36-49. 5-5. Kansas City Royals 35-50, 5-5 as well. Chicago White Sox should probably be buyers, got to be honest with you. As crazy as that is to say, it's a team playing hot in their first place in the division right now in a tight division. Need starting pitching. So whether it be a Joe Ryan, I don't know if they trade him in division, but they got a ton of prospects. So really, they could target any one of those top guys and probably come away with them. Cleveland Guardians need some more offense, need corner infield help. Chase DeLauder, I like him in the corner outfield spot. Stephen Kwan, like him in left field. At the end of the day, they just need more offense. Minnesota Twins, obviously going to be sellers. They're going to be selling Joe Ryan, whoever they can trade out of their bullpen there. I can't really see Josh Bell going for too much, but he'll probably get traded once again. He always seems to be a trade deadline guy. Detroit Tigers, obviously sellers. Sell off whoever you can that's basically willing to take people. Like Javi Baez, unfortunately, you're not going to be able to sell him. But a Tarik Skubal, Jack Flaherty, even for the most part, I think you could trade him. There's a couple bullpen arms there, too, that you could trade very easily. Kansas City Royals, same thing. I think the Kansas City Royals honestly just need to sell off their starting pitchers. Waka, Lugo.
0: Yep. And the other guys have been injured, so it's tough to move them. Those two got to go. There's no question about it. So let's wrap things up with the West.
1: Yeah, and the American League worst division. The Texas Rangers, 43-42, 7-3 in their last 10. Seattle Mariners, 43-43, 4-6. Houston Astros, 42-45, 6-4. Athletics, 40-45, 3-7. And Los Angeles Angels, 36-50, 6-4. Texas Rangers, obviously, should be buyers. Seattle Mariners should be buyers. Houston Astros, what the heck? You guys do this every year to every single fan of baseball. It should be buyers. The Athletics should be buyers, and the Angels should be the only seller in that division, realistically, with how close it is. If I'm the Texas Rangers, obviously, I'm hoping to get a few guys healthy and stuff like that. Lighter's out until middle of August, so I'm still looking starting pitching-wise. Their offense has been good enough that right now I'm not pressing the buttons, but it's still a corner outfielder is what they'll target. Seattle Mariners, same thing, just got to get healthy. They got to get the big boy swinging behind the dish again. But same thing, like, I'm just looking for depth with them. I'm not looking for any overhaul. Houston Astros, realistically speaking, don't need too much outside of starting pitching, so they'll be in that market. The Athletics, obviously, they need starting pitching, so they'll be in that market. And then the Angels, just sell off Reed Detmers.
0: All right, we're going to be right back here after the break with Nola's final thought.
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0: Welcome back, dear Banks. Nolan, give me your final thought.
1: So my final thought for this week, obviously we didn't talk about it in the first couple of segments. Perry Manasian gets fired. John Mozeliak comes in as the new president of baseball operations, general manager for the Los Angeles Angels. Kurt Suzuki, one-year contract. To me, the writing's on the wall. I think Albert Pujols, by whenever this lockout ends, will be the new manager for the Los Angeles Angels. Unfortunately, that sucks for us as Cardinals, but I think the Cardinals were always thinking Yadier Molina would be the next one up because he stayed more loyal. I don't know, personally speaking, but I'm just trying to put two and two together here. Suzuki was on a one-year deal. He was a Perry Manasian guy. I think with Mozeliak coming in and his history with Albert, I think they just clean house, start fresh next year.
0: Yeah, I like that one. I mean, obviously, last week, Mr. Pujols put his name in for the Mets and stuff like that, and MLB Network getting him on lots to, probably share his knowledge with the masses and stuff like that. Not that the masses hire you or whatever and stuff like that, but certainly share it. So it's going to be interesting. But yeah, I think a lot of boxes get checked off with what you just said about the Los Angeles Angels and where they moved in the last week. So, yeah, time will tell for sure. There's no question about it, Nolan. So, Dirtbags, can't thank you enough for listening, being a part of the nation. Keep spreading the message for us. You know we do it for you. We cannot do it without you. That's what it's all about, being a dirtbag on the field, off the field, every single way. And that's the bottom line. You know what it means. You know the expectations, and hold yourself to it. Hold each other to it. There's no question. To all the servicemen and women, thank you, thank you, thank you again for doing what you do each and every day. So Nolan, myself, the rest of the dirtbags in the nation, we can do what we do and love to do, and that's baseball. As a player, a coach, a fan, a parent, whatever it is. If you want to get in touch with Nolan or myself, you know where to do that on Facebook or Instagram at Dirtbag Baseball Nation. You got a guarantee that we will get back in touch with you, and for sure, that's just the reality of it. So, again, happy Canada Day to all the Canadian listeners. Happy 4th of July coming up on Saturday for all our American listeners. And if you are out there playing this week or tournaments or whatever you're doing, you know what? You just be a dirtbag. That's the bottom line. Unfortunately, though, it's already that time. It is time to get up, get after it, and get dirty. Nolan, do what you do.
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15: Brutal attack early Thursday in Ukraine.
16: This attack comes at a significant moment in this war. It follows weeks of Ukrainian strikes in Russia and on occupied territory that have hit oil facilities, disrupted supply lines, and caused fuel shortages. Zelensky renewed his appeal to Western allies to urgently strengthen Ukraine's air defenses, saying that Patriot systems remain a top priority as they are among the few that can intercept ballistic missiles. Zelensky has also appealed to Putin, Russia's president, to end this war, but says that despite these diplomatic appeals, Moscow continues to intensify its attack on Ukrainian cities.
15: Correspondent Sammy Kolob says the attack on a large neighborhood, leaving at least 21 civilians dead, dozens more have been wounded in that neighborhood as missiles and drones blasted the capital city of Kyiv. More than 50,000 people sheltered in subway stations. At daybreak, emergency crews were out digging through the rubble looking for victims. Help may be on the way for Medicare patients. The Trump administration proposing a new rule to keep hospitals from charging markups.
17: The administration says this could save consumers $1.1 billion next year. The rule would apply to hospitals that serve low-income patients under what's known as the 340B program, which lets hospitals buy outpatient prescription drugs at discounted prices. But in many cases, hospitals can bill insurance at rates that exceed those costs, allowing hospitals to keep the difference and resulting in higher costs to patients. Under the proposed rule, the Centers for Medicare and Medicaid Services would change the formula for what hospitals participating in the program can get reimbursed in an effort to cut costs for patients. Bernie Bennett in Washington.
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18: It's been a long time since I've been this excited about a movie like The Story of Everything. 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
15: A major jump for a noted automaker.
19: Tesla appears to be recovering from backlash against Elon Musk and protests in Europe last year over his embrace of far-right political candidates. Sales surged for the second quarter in a row, up 25% over last year. The Austin, Texas company reports Q2 deliveries of 480,126 vehicles, beating analyst estimates. Sales are still down in the U.S., hurt by the elimination of a tax break for EVs that is keeping buyers away, but trade groups report the company saw big sales increases in Europe in May, especially in Germany, helped along by the introduction of cheaper models, a cut in leasing costs, and a surge of electric vehicle purchases amid rising fuel prices due to the Iran war.
15: The discovery of 16 children living in absolutely deplorable conditions in Ohio, leaving people wondering why the life-threatening squalor had not been detected earlier. Seven of those kids are still hospitalized. Breaking news and analysis, townhall.com. In Texas, Governor Greg Abbott calling for blocking new data center development in parts of the state.
20: Abbott made the remarks during a campaign stop in East Texas on Tuesday. He added that this issue dovetails right into fighting for East Texas values. Abbott's push for a prohibition in rural neighborhoods appears to go further than a sweeping regulatory framework he unveiled earlier this month, which called for data centers to add new power generation for the grid, pay for their own infrastructure costs, reuse their own water, and implement measures such as setbacks, among other proposals aimed at limiting the impact on residential communities. Keith Peters, Washington.
15: A rather strange day of trading on Wall Street Thursday. The Dow shot up 594 points. NASDAQ fell 207. The S&P 500 unchanged. More on these stories at townhall.com.
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How's it going, everybody? Brian Alvarez here, After Dark Radio, every Wednesday, 2 Pacific, 5 Eastern, Sports Byline Broadcasting Network. Yes, I've been under the weather for several days now, so a very loud, unprofessional cough right in the microphone when we get started, but such is life, everybody. We've got an exciting show coming up here today. We actually have two guests on the show at the same time today, and we have a lot to talk about. Dan and George are going to join us, Dan Baldwin and George Sewell, and they're going to be talking a number of topics, including pendulum dowsing, which they have used for a number of different things, including dowsing missing persons, dowsing spirits, and more. So we're going to be talking about all of that here on the program today. Dan has written several books, including Paranormal Pendulum 2 and 3, Practical Pendulum, obviously the first Paranormal Pendulum, Psychic Detective Guidebook, and more. And George has written A Gnome, A Candle, and Me, A Turn at the Point, Habits, Patterns, and Thoughts That Go Bump in the Night, and many more. So we're going to talk to both Dan Baldwin and George Sewell on the show here today. George also has had a lifelong interest in UFOs, so we can talk to him about that. If you want to text us here today, 425-780-7566 is the phone number. That is 425-780-7566. Brian at AfterDarkRadioShow.com. I'm also at 4W Online, Threads, Instagram, and Cameo. And at Brian Alvarez on X and Blue Sky. So we're going to head to a break, get both of these guests on the program. I think this is the first time ever, maybe, that we've had two guests on the program at the same time. So we'll talk to both of them about all these different topics and everything else. Back in a moment with more After Dark Radio, Sports Byline, Broadcasting Network.

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0: Alvarez here, After Dark Radio. Every Wednesday, 2 Pacific, 5 Eastern, Dan Baldwin and George Sewell are going to join us here today. And I believe we have one of them on the line. Who is this?
1: This would be Dan.
0: Dan, how you doing?
1: Over in Arizona.
0: Over in Arizona, my goodness.
1: Yeah.
0: Is it hot over there right now?
1: Oh, no, it's down to like 105, 103. With a cool spell.
0: Wow. Yeah, it's in the 60s here, so we're really in a cool spell here. Well, Dan, we're going to get George here on the line in just a second, but we're going to start talking to you. A lot of what we're discussing today is going to be pendulum dowsing, and I know both of you are going to talk about that here today. Tell us a little bit about yourself and pendulum dowsing and any other interests you have.
1: Yeah, well, I'll start at the beginning. About 25 years ago, out of the blue, I got a strange, a call from out there someplace that told me to go find missing children. It was like, you know, it was like a command from the ether or something. And I didn't know what to do with it. Again, it just came out of the blue while I was walking around the park one day. And, the thought wouldn't leave me. It kept banging and banging and banging in the back of my head. I said, I've got to do something with this to go find missing children. And a thought struck me. My mom had told me once that, our family, or my side of the side of the family that I take after has a, psychic strain to it. I said, well, hey, I will give that a try. And I started hanging around, psychic bookstores and meeting psychics, interviewing psychics. And I came across a woman who was pendulum dowsing one day, and I said, that's for me. That's the technique for me. And I picked it up. I'm pretty much self-taught. I've written several books on it since then, but I'm a self-taught pendulum dowser.
0: And George is actually joining us now as well. I'm not sure how much of that you heard, George, but is that similar to your story?
2: Not really. I've always, even as a child, had an interest in what we would call now the paranormal or things spiritual. So that kind of thinking has been part of my nature since day one. So, of course, it was easy for me to keep up with things paranormal, spiritual, the whole nine yards. So that's pretty much where I came from. It's always been there.
0: All right, and let's start with Dan here. Can you explain to listeners what is pendulum dowsing?
1: Yeah, it's a technique that goes back. Predates the pyramid. It's an ancient technique. Basically, it's a The dowser holds a rock on a string. It's just a weight on a string, and there's nothing magic about that. It's just a tool. But your conscious mind focuses on that weight, and that frees up your subconscious mind, and your subconscious mind contacts call it the Akashic Records, call it Gaia, call it the universe, call it whatever you want to call it, whatever tag you want to put on it. But it contacts the information that is available out there. And the information is basically downloaded to your subconscious. Your subconscious manipulates the muscles in your fingers to make the pendulum go left or to go right. And all you have to do, you ask yes or no questions. Pendulum swing to the right is a yes. Generally, pendulum swing to the left is a no. And you ask yes or no questions. And I got started in it. You're looking for missing persons just by... yes or no questions. Is the missing person in Arizona? Is the missing person in northern Arizona? Is the missing person in northeast Arizona? Is the missing person on down to, I would be getting, either specific street addresses or latitude and longitude lines. And that was looking for missing persons. And that led naturally into a situation. George called me up one time. George helped me write a couple of my books. He was exceptionally good researcher, and he'll tell you the story, but he got involved with an abductee and wanted to know if we can investigate the UFO phenomenon using pendulum dowsing. And I said, yeah, well, let's give it a try. Yeah, I'd had some pretty good success already making contact with the spirit world, so I said, well, let's give the UFOs a try. And sure enough, using pendulum browsing, I've been able to find missing persons, contact the spirit world, and even have a chit chat with ET.
0: Well, let's George, tell us a little bit about was it Lindsay Higgins, the missing person?
2: She is the individual who, from very, very early on, she had very strange health problems. She had a lot of intestinal, stomach area discomfort, and despite repeated hospitalizations, there was absolutely nothing diagnosable that was bringing on this discomfort for her. And as an adult, it turned out we had a mutual friend, and the friend was aware that I had an interest in things spiritual, UFOs, the whole gamut, and also have a background as a professional counselor. So the friend suggested to Lindsay, you might want to give George a call, you know. And one night out of the blue, got a call, and it's Lindsay. She, oh, are you George Sewell? Yes. Can we talk? Oh, what would we like to talk about? And for 2 hours, I got the Lindsay Higgins story. And it was most revealing in the sense that much of what she described in her lifetime of encounters was right spot on with what I had heard from other individuals in different times, different locations. So there was a validity to it from the get-go. And that's what brought me to think, well, maybe Dan and I can explore the Lindsay Higgins story using pendulum dowsing and the benefit of some mediums we know, and just see what's been going on with Lindsay's life.
0: So I guess the question about dowsing, so like, you know, someone who doesn't know anything about dowsing probably remembers the old Bugs Bunny cartoons where there's like a stick and then the stick bends where something is underground.
1: Exactly the same technique, just a different tool.
0: Okay, but so what you're doing, you don't actually have to be there. Like, you could be at your kitchen table asking questions to the pendulum, and they could and you could start getting answers there without being near where the abducted person might be, correct?
2: Correct.
1: Yeah, absolutely. I've worked cases all over the United States, in Mexico, Canada, Japan, Italy. Worked one in France, several in Great Britain. Time and space is totally irrelevant. Totally irrelevant.
2: Yeah, but let me add, though, that we made it a point in researching Paranormal Pendulum 3 to go to as many actual sites, ancient sites, as possible, and do our research physically there. We don't have to be there to communicate, but I think it helps Dan and I be more in tune with what questions to ask.
0: Sure.
1: Yeah, let me add a coda to that. George here is talking about paranormal research into the spirit world. Our attitude is when you're going into what they call a haunted house, you're still going into somebody's house. You're still going into somebody's place of business or where they worked. And it's important to show a little courtesy and a little respect. And in our case, we don't have to go to a haunted place to make

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6: Back in the show, Brian Alvarez here, After Dark Radio Sports Byline Broadcasting Network, every Wednesday, 2 Pacific, 5 Eastern. Very happy today to be joined by Dan Baldwin and George Sewell. We're talking about dowsing, and I want to ask this question, going back to, you know, a lot of people's knowledge of dowsing, which is Bugs Bunny cartoons. There's gold, for example, and you're trying to find it, and you are in the area, and you use your stick, and it takes you to where the gold is directly underneath you, allegedly. That's the Bugs Bunny version. Yeah. So now, let's do it this way. We'll start with Dan, and then we can go to George. Let's say that I'm a local police department here in Bothell, Washington. I call you. I say, we have a missing person, and they were last seen here or there, and we would like to enlist your help. You're then going to use your pendulum, you're going to ask it questions, and you're going to kind of like try to figure out where this person is, correct?
7: Correct.
6: Now, is there any need whatsoever, like, if we're talking about dowsing for something underground, like you have to be there in that particular, you know, cartoon example, is there any reason for you to have to be in the location of the missing person, or can you do all of this from your house?
7: You can do all of it from your kitchen table, like you said.
6: Is there any benefit to being close to where the missing person would be?

0: I would say only because it would make Dan or me a little more receptive to the information because the proximity, the location. But as far as communication, we can do that anywhere.
1: Sure. And so, as Dan was talking about earlier, I mean, if you've got a pendulum and it's moving one way or the other, it's not like it's magic. Like, the muscles in your finger are doing the movement, but there's another power that is causing your muscles to make it move one way or the other. Is that the way you explain it?
2: Correct. Yes, absolutely.
1: Now, you mentioned earlier that this technique, you said, predates the pyramids, which is another matter entirely, depending on when you believe the pyramids were built. But
2: yeah,
1: are there? Give us some examples.
2: I would guess all the way back would be my guess.
1: So, like, to prehistory.
2: Yeah.
1: Okay. What can you tell us about the history of dowsing? I mean, where are there examples in history of this being used where you can say it goes back at least to the pyramids?
2: Yeah, there are, in some of the history books I've looked at researching pendulum dowsing, there are sketches and drawings back into the ancient Egypt that show people dowsing. And you can find sketches, you know, in medieval literature. It goes way back. Yeah, let me toss in something real quick here that's
1: yes.
2: really important for your readers to know. Psychics aren't totally accurate 100% of the time. I mean, any psychic that tells you he's right 100% of the time is, you know, lying or deluded. And I've gotten in trouble with my psychic buddies for saying that, but it's true. If you've got a psychic with a head cold, he's going to have a bad day. He's not going to be as accurate as he is when he's when he's really cooking like anybody else. So yeah, I'd like to get that out there. It's not like you see on television a lot, where the answer is automatically there. A lot, you have to work at it, especially with dowsing, because it's such a lengthy yes or no process.
0: Yeah,
2: so I just wanted to get that in there.
1: Yeah, go ahead, George.
0: Now, well, because it's a yes or no process, it really puts the burden on the individual to properly ask the question.
1: So obviously, the yes or no, you need... I'm trying to think if there's anything... I mean, there's really nothing else that can be answered by a pendulum. It's either it goes one way or the other, so it's yes or no.
0: Or it can do nothing.
1: Or it can do nothing, okay. So, like, there's no maybe, obviously. It's either going to be yes, no. So every question has to be framed in a way where you can get a solid yes or no answer.
2: Yeah, and if you get, for example, you get a back and forth swing, there are probably two things wrong. You probably have asked the question in a wrong manner. In other words, is the missing person blonde or brunette? Well, you can't get a yes or no out of that. Yeah, so the pendulum can't, it's impossible for to get a yes or no answer out of that.
1: So you'd say, is the person blonde, and then it would either give you a yes or no, and if it gives you a no, then you would say, is it a redhead, et cetera, okay.
2: Exactly, on and on and on and on and on. When it works, it's extremely accurate, but it's an extremely tedious process. You just have to be patient.
1: Now, I don't think we've talked about this yet, but you guys have written about this. What you need to do this is a focused mind, which sounds obvious, but, like, you know, focus, getting a focused mind in 2026 is not easy. So I guess the first question would be, how do you focus your mind? And then I'll answer that first, and I'll ask my next question.
2: Okay, well, I'll give you my technique, which is very basic. I mean, anybody listening here, if you can hold a rock on a string, you can do pendulum dowsing. That's all there is to it. The hard part is what you just hit on, the focusing of your mind, because with your conscious mind, you can make that thing go left or right or back and forth. You can control it. You can get the desired answer. The trick to it is, again, a focused mind, keep it totally clear. Allow your subconscious, not your conscious, your subconscious mind to make the determination. And the way I do that, I just get into a private space that's quiet. I close the blinds so that it's dark. I play white noise or very soft New Age music, And there, you know, there's nothing mystical about that. I'm just kind of blocking out the noise, you know, blocking out the noise and anything that might disrupt me. And I meditate for, you know, 5 or 10 minutes, basic meditation, just to calm myself down, and then I start asking questions.
1: And George, what is your technique?
0: Get very relaxed and settle all of my individual thinking. That's where the knack is for successful use of the pendulum. It's getting your personal expectations out of the way. If there's a subliminal desire for a yes swing, you're going to get a yes swing. So the dowser has to be really disciplined in maintaining that level of thinking to allow a correct answer to come through him or her. And that's what I find probably takes the most practice.
1: So basically what you're saying is if you break your concentration even for a moment, your unconscious mind will be replaced by your conscious mind, and at that point it's a crapshoot whether it's correct or incorrect, because now your conscious mind can screw everything up, correct?
2: Yeah, for example, say you're looking for, you know, a little five-year-old, little Becky's gone missing. You're looking for little Becky, and you want little Becky to be alive. So if you focus on that, you're going to get, yes, she's alive, alive, safe, and well. Where in the reality of the situation, she may not be alive, she may not be safe, and she may not be well. So it's in the best interest of the missing person or whatever the goal is, it's in the best interest of that person for you to be absolutely clear and absolutely focused so that you get the right answer that helps, in the case of a missing person, find rescue or at least bring closure to the family.
1: So would you say that a traditional psychic, in order to be successful, a psychic needs to clear their mind in the same way so that they're getting information from outside of them? And obviously, you know, keeping your concentration is very difficult, and so it gets clouded often. Is that why psychics are not 100%?
2: Well, no. So being psychic is like anything else. You know, say you're doing a broadcast. If driving into the studio, somebody cut you off and you nearly had a wreck, and you're boiled up, you know, you're not going to give your best performance. If you've got a bad head cold and you're taking some heavy medication, you know, you're not going to give your best performance. It's the same way with working the psychic phenomena. Nobody's 100% 100% of the time. It's just impossible.
0: Yeah, but that's why it's useful in working with the pendulum is to repeat it several times over a period of time. So, you know, revisit the same question a week later in a different environment, and see if there's a consistency in the response. I put a lot of emphasis to that for accuracy.
1: Now, if I were the local police department and I said, got a missing person here, I'd like your help, et cetera, et cetera, is there an average amount of time you would say, like, I don't think you could get this done in 5 minutes. You know, you mentioned that sometimes you'll go back to a question a week later. How long, on average, does it take to locate a missing person?
2: That is a case by case situation. In one case, I wrote in one of my books, we found the body of the missing person, you know, the day he disappeared. In another case I worked a few years ago, we found a missing girl 18 years after everybody said she was deceased. But it's case by case.
1: Wow. And this person, 18 years later, were they still alive?
2: Yeah. She had been kidnapped at age 11. She had been kept for 18 years. She had two children by the... it was a husband and wife team that kidnapped them.
1: Well, actually, hold that thought. We'll give the details when we come back from the break here after Dark Radio Sports Byline Broadcasting Network.

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4: Back in the show, Brian Alvarez here, After Dark Radio Sports Byline Broadcasting Network, every Wednesday, 2 Pacific, 5 Eastern. And very happy today to be joined by Dan Baldwin, George Sewell. We're talking about dowsing. And before the break, we were talking about one case where I guess you said that they believed the person was deceased, and you located them alive 18 years later. So tell us the story.
5: Well, generally, the rule of thumb is that if you don't find someone within 48 hours, chances are they passed on. And this case happened, I think we worked it in 2007, I think, and it went back 18 years in California. A young girl, 11 years old, had disappeared off the street. Turns out, she had been kidnapped by a man and a woman. Poor girl was taken to a house, raped, and then lived with that family for 18 years. She had two children by the man. And 18 years later, I think it was a retired FBI agent and a couple of people who were just interested in working cold cases dug up the case over in California, and they contacted several of us out here, several psychics, probably about 10 or 15 psychics, and asked us to work the case. And there were most people said she had passed on, and there were four of us who said no, she's alive. She is alive. She's well. She's mentally stressed out, obviously, but she's alive and well, and we can find her. And between the four of us, we put together enough clues that they eventually helped locate the girl.
4: And so, actually, sounds like the Elizabeth Smart case, where she disappeared for a long time and was found alive.
5: It wasn't that case, but it was very, very similar. And fortunately, she came out and she had the, you know, the Stockholm syndrome for a while, but she turned out to be all right. Testified against them at the trial, and we had a good result instead of a missing person being deceased or enslaved for the rest of her life. Even though it took 18 years, she finally was freed.
4: And George, you use the pendulum as a historical reference. Is that right?
6: Yeah.
4: What does that mean?
6: Well, it would be okay. I'll use the example of a very celebrated historical site in Northeast Louisiana called Poverty Point, and 4,000 years ago, it was a bustling village, large village, very active in trade by means of the Mississippi River. It was a hopping place, and Dan and I had an interest in, of course, Poverty Point for various reasons, so we physically went there, which kind of helped us focus on the vibrations, if you will, of the history of the land, and using the pendulum, we were able to contact, if you will, in spirit, some of the people who lived there 4,000 years ago, and in particular, was an individual who described himself as what we would call the medicine man for the village. And in our pendulum discussions with the medicine man, I wanted to see if there was any contact with the ancient villagers and what we would now recognize as extraterrestrials, because their legends and lore is full of contact with, they call them the sky people. Clearly, yes. Individuals who came down from the sky who were able to interact with the villagers in a very positive and meaningful way, and we explored that by means of the pendulum, and that's the information that we were provided. So it was a very hopping place 4,000 years ago, not just the Native Americans who were there, but also interacting with what we would consider extraterrestrials.
4: So I guess the question would be, I guess the way you're describing where this information comes from is the universe, some record, correct?
6: Yeah.
4: Okay.
5: Yeah.
4: Okay, so I guess the question would be, if you're communicating with a medicine man from 4,000 years ago, are you communicating actually with him where he's answering the questions? Or is he like a target and just the responses to your questions are based on what happened historically? In other words, if I die today, and then 2,000 years from now, somebody decides to ask me some questions, is it actually me dead answering these questions, or what is it?
6: It's the actual individual in their spiritual form now, who were incarnated, you know, say 4,000 years ago, but it is that individual spirit
4: that is answering the questions.
5: Yeah. Also, it's important. Again, just gets back to how you ask the question. In other words, if I'm asking a question about Poverty Point, I'm asking the universe. You know, in other words, was this mound, this dirt mound, used for ceremonial purposes? That's asking the universe. If I say,
4: yes,
5: may I speak to a shaman who was at Poverty Point at the time this mound was building? May I speak to a shaman? I will get a yes. In that case, you will be getting your answers from the spirit.
4: So then when you, we haven't really talked about this, but you mentioned it briefly, if you talk to an extraterrestrial, Are you speaking to a deceased extraterrestrial or a living extraterrestrial?
6: I would presume a living.
5: Yeah, the work George and I have been doing has been focused on living extraterrestrials. I never thought about it. That's interesting.
6: Yeah, I said, check that out,
5: Dan. Hey, we may have a new book here, George.
4: Right. I mean, I was thinking about that because the you were talking to a medicine man who was dead for 4,000 years.
6: Well,
4: and,
6: true.
4: You know, yeah, you're talking in a spiritual manner, but with an alien, I mean, then that would beg the question, like, you know, was this alien sitting in a ship and all of a sudden he had thoughts in his head, or is it actually a deceased alien that you're talking to?
5: That would be fascinating. We may have to pursue that.
6: Yeah.
4: What kind of questions?
5: Let me talk to something real quick here.
4: Yes.
5: A lot of what George and I are doing sounds pretty wild, but I would encourage anybody listening, especially doubters or extreme skeptics, try it. If you can hold a rock on a string, and if you can meditate and focus your mind, you can do this.
4: Well, it's funny you mention that because, yes, I'm sure some people listening to this think this sounds crazy. But, I mean, you know, we just had somebody on last week, in fact, talking about how the government had worked for a long time with remote viewing. And I know there are people that believe that they still are, and it was never shut down. And, you know, as far as, like, you know, the police to this day, my understanding is they still regularly enlist the help of psychics, you know, in 2026. So,
5: I can tell you for sure. You have two responses from the police. The police, the managers at the upper level can't appear to be receptive because they're political. You know, they have to be appointed or elected. The street cop, the guy out on the street, I would say probably 95% of them. If they don't believe in psychic ability, they believe in cop instinct, and they're very open to working with psychics. The street cops are very open because they've seen the results.
4: Sure. How I mean it's probably difficult to give a percentage, but of all of the times you have been contacted to try to solve a missing persons case or whatever it might be, What would you say your hit rate would be? Like, what percentage is like, okay, well, we found him? As opposed to, and obviously if you haven't found somebody yet, that doesn't mean it won't happen in the future.
5: Yeah.
4: But, you know, how often are you able to solve a case?
5: I can't put a number to it for a couple of reasons. One, I submit my information and I'm out of there. Also, a lot of your psychics, if we solve a case, you know, we're not given credit for it, and
4: yeah,
5: we're not going to be in the newspapers. And the police generally, there are a few exceptions, but generally they're not going to acknowledge your help after you. They'll say thank you for your help, and that's it. And if you help solve the case, you're not going to get a thank you letter or a phone call or anything like that.
4: So I've seen things, and I've called the police, and then you report it. And you never get a call back. They're never like, oh, you know, thanks for calling. This is what ended up. They never tell you. So is it, you mentioned you submit the info and then you're out of there. I mean, do they enlist your help and then you tell them what you determine and then that's it? You never hear back. Maybe it helped, maybe it didn't.
5: That's pretty much it.
4: Wow. I guess I never thought about that, but that is how they operate, isn't it?
6: Mm-hmm.
5: Well, yeah, you can't blame them. If the police start admitting that they're working with psychics, or if the government starts admitting that they're working with psychics like they are, you know, people start to say, well, you know, our tax money is going to these crazy people with tinfoil hats and, outrage. So, yeah, you can understand it.
4: Well, people are outraged until something happens to them, and then they want the psychic to help.
5: Yeah. Well, you know, if... Yeah, let's say I'll make up a number. Say that psychic is right only a third, 30% of the time. But if you could improve your chances of finding little missing Becky by 30%, would you jump on that chance?
4: Of course.
5: Most people would. Yeah.
4: And honestly, I mean, you know, if people are skeptical out there, I mean, realistically, if you find a missing person 1% of the time, I mean, that's 1% of the time. That's something.
5: Yeah. But yeah, you know, I would encourage people, it's not difficult. If you can control your mind, you can do everything that George and I are doing. You know, pick up a rock on a string and start practicing.
4: Now, what sort of things, let's say I got a rock and a string, what sort of things could I attempt to do? I mean, obviously you can't say, like, lottery numbers, because it's only yes or no, and it's easier to win the lottery than to probably get it with a dowsing rock, I would presume.
5: Well, actually, you could. Presumably you could. You know, is the number one, yes or no, is the number two, yes or no, is the number three, yes or no.
4: So you just have to have a lot of patience.
5: Yeah. Plus, I don't do that. And most of the people I know, the psychics I work with, consider that an abuse of the gift.
4: Yeah.
5: You know, we're not in it to win the lottery.
4: Now, we got about a minute here, but very quickly, if you're using the knowledge of the universe, I mean, can you use dowsing to look into the future that has not happened yet, or can you only rely on what has already happened?
6: I personally do not do the future thing because it has not happened and there's no information to be picked up and conveyed by the pendulum.
4: Sure.
5: I have done some looking in the sense of, is it likely that XYZ is going to happen? But I don't put a lot of trust in that because, you know, the minute you get a prediction and you breathe, you're changing the future.
4: Yeah.
5: Mm-hmm. So I leave the future, so I don't want to know.
4: All right, we're going to head to a break. We'll come back for some final plugs. After Dark Radio Sports Byline Broadcasting Network.

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4: 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Very happy today. Dan Baldwin and George Sewell are joining us here today. We got about a minute, so let's start with you, Dan. Some quick plugs before we wrap it up here.
5: 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And I'm on Facebook, Dan Baldwin.
4: All right. And George, what have you got?
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4: And pretty much everything you guys have is up there in those two places. 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Thank you, everybody, for listening. We'll talk to you next time. 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

0: For the latest news, weather, and sports, it's Real Talk 1540 WYOH, Niles, Youngstown, Warren, a service of Sagittarius Communications.
1: They are crying foul, but ICE agents continue cleaning up the dirty mess left by Joe Biden. Thousands of illegal immigrants have been arrested just in the last 5 days.
2: A source tells the AP Immigration and Customs Enforcement arrested 10,000 people over a five-day period at the end of June. It's not clear where the ICE arrests were made, but it adds up to about 2,000 arrests per day. This is part of a new strategy by the Trump administration, going from high-profile arrest sweeps in major cities to a quieter approach. Data obtained by the AP shows the number of people entered into ICE detention facilities climbed in June to roughly 39,000 after hovering around 30,000 per month since February. Ed Donahue, Washington.
1: Details are just coming in right now, but authorities say a crowded bus has fallen into a ravine in Pakistan, killing at least 40 passengers. Big Apple bracing for an action-packed weekend of 4th of July coming up. Here's correspondent Laura Winter.
3: Law enforcement in the nation's largest city on high alert.
4: There are no known specific or credible threats to this year's celebrations.
3: New York City Police Commissioner Jessica Tisch says the harbor will be loaded with boats and tall ships as part of the America 250 celebration. And then there's the annual Macy's 4th of July fireworks, which draws thousands of people.
4: Our intelligence division, our joint terrorism task force, and our counterterrorism teams continue to monitor every possible lead, both domestic and international, in real time.
3: Laura Winters reporting.
1: Shares rallied in Asia after the Dow set another record Thursday. Some AI stocks rose while others extended losses. U.S. futures were moderately higher. More on these stories, townhall.com.
5: El Dorados, I don't think I've ever been this enthusiastic about a documentary movie as I am about The Story of Everything. 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
1: Is the United States really a soccer nation? A new survey shows most Americans are not real fans of the game, but many do have a lot to cheer about during the World Cup. We have more on the story now from correspondent Marcela Sanchez.
6: A new poll from Ipsos Sports shows the World Cup has piqued many Americans' interest. Many U.S. adults were excited about the U.S. making it to the knockout round of the World Cup. About 6 in 10 soccer fans say they were extremely or very excited, much higher than the 25% of Americans overall who said the same. The poll was conducted from June 26th through the 28th, after the U.S. advanced from the group stage, but before they won against Bosnia-Herzegovina in the knockout round. Most U.S. soccer fans have been pleased by the U.S. men's national team performance, and the majority are excited for the rest of the World Cup. I'm Marcela Sanchez.
1: Breaking news and analysis, townhall.com. Across the pond, Britain has issued a formal apology to thousands of women who were forced to give up their babies because the mothers were not married. We have more on the story from reporter Karen Chamis.
7: Going British Prime Minister Keir Starmer formally apologised on Thursday for the British state's role in separating tens of thousands of unmarried mothers from their babies. A practice that lasted for decades until the 1970s.
8: I say it to every single person impacted. We are deeply and profoundly sorry.
7: As he spoke, a group of campaigners watched his apology from the public gallery of the House of Commons. An estimated 185,000 babies of unmarried mothers were adopted in England and Wales between 1949 and 1976. Karen Chamas, London.
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9: In honor of all those we've lost to cancer and those still fighting and thriving, like basketball analyst Dick Vitale.
10: I want to beat cancer. I'm going to beat it. That's no doubt in my mind. 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
15: Rick Tittle knows his sports. I hate that guy.
16: I love that guy.
17: Oh my gosh, he's so fine.
18: Rick Tittle brings home the bacon, fries it up in a pan, and then he eats it.
19: Ricky T in the hizzle for shizzle, biznatch.

0: thank you for that. Welcome back to the show. As disappointed as I was with results with the Germans and the Dutch going out 2 days ago, yesterday was a huge day for me, obviously because of the United States. But also I'm a huge England fan, and they were about to go out to the Democratic Republic of Congo. Harry Kane took England on his back. The second goal he scored was just obscene, going the wrong way at the edge of the box, way outside the post. And then with against his momentum, twist and hit a rocket instead of just laying it off to Saka unmarked, who anybody else would. And you can see the replay. As soon as he kicks it, Saka's like, what are you doing? By the USA, two goals taken out of the net because it was offside. And yes, if Trump got his way, Balogun would not be on the team because he's trying to take away birthright citizenship. But that's a topic for another day. Belgium, in the 85th minute, were losing 2-0, and Senegal contrived a way to throw that away. Senegal looked so good. They had great shape, much better shape than Belgium. Belgium, all I was doing was talking about how much they sucked, and then they were like, oh, yeah, take this. Boom, boom, big ROM. I mean, Senegal has to just still be in shock over that. But I want to give a shout-out to Mpase. I had never heard of him. He's the Congo goalkeeper, and he was having the game of his life. Everything that England did. There was one time I thought Bellingham had scored for sure. Now, and then you do a little research on this guy, Mpase. He plays for Le Havre. We call it Le Havre in America. He plays for Le Havre, except he doesn't play. He's their backup goalkeeper. But when you are the DR Congo, the backup goalkeeper for a lower French team is your best goalkeeper. And it just shows you that it's a great sport because it just shows you on the day, look, I've been playing soccer my whole life. So have you. Take a shot. I'll see if I can stop it. You know, that's why I just love the beauty of the World Cup. You know, it's just everybody's played their whole life, and wherever you are in the world, we all know the rules, at least the most part. And he was outstanding. All right, I'm Rick Tittle. Come on back.
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8: Steer it to Adams, flicks it along Tillman. He's got Balogun making a run off him. Can he get around to that ball? To the deflection, Balogun scores! Flo Balogun, first to react to the deflection. He'll do the LeBron celebration. It's 1-0 U.S.
9: Can do that and float it into that top corner. It's that man.
8: Adams is going to lose the argument. Tillman and Robinson stand over it. Tillman ran into Adams. 9 minutes plus stoppage time to go.
9: But this run-up is telling me more power.
8: Look at how Vasso's giving up the entire right side of his goal. Tillman!

0: so disgusted by Rick Tittle that I find him very intoxicating.
1: All right, very good. Thank you, Dominic Jimenez, for putting that together. I never heard those calls. Those were on the English language broadcast, and at least it wasn't Ian Dark. I just, now, if it was Martin Tyler or it was John Drury or Champion, some of those guys, I would do it. There's this very drab guy, I don't know his name, who does a lot of the Champions Leagues on Paramount Plus. He does some of the games. He sounds like he's 80 years old. He's not bad. By the way, everything in here is shut down, and it said, we had a problem, we'll restart. Now it has Jessica's name, and it wants a password. So do you know what that is? Maybe you can tell the other guy, you know who I'm talking about. He can come in and put that password in, because everything is reset except the mic, and that's all that matters. By the way, congrats to Gabby Williams of the Valkyries, who's going to be an all-star starter. And when I went to see the one Valks game, she really stood out. And I know that she plays for France, and she had played in the Turkish League. And I thought, I wonder where she grew up in France. Do you know where she's from? She went to Reed High School.
2: Yeah, she's from the East Bay, right?
1: She's from Sparks, Nevada. She grew up in Reno. It's my cousins live in Sparks. They always say Reno is so close to hell you can see Sparks. That's pretty good. But her mom's French, and she speaks fluent French. So once again, just showing the way the world can turn. All right. So, I actually like what Eric Winalda had to say. It's like, oh, we're better off with Pepe. I would rather have Balogun than Pepe. But immediately everybody said, well, let's go ahead and appeal that red card. Guess what? I found out something new. There's no appeals process in the World Cup. You can't appeal something. And you know what? I understand it, because the tournament just goes too quickly. You know, here, what happens when a guy gets thrown out of a baseball game? He plays 3 days in a row while they do the appeal. And then sometimes they just say, oh, I'll serve my suspension now. I don't even feel like appealing it. And so, anyway, he's not going to let me know the password. He'll come in and put it himself at the break. Because if I learn the password, who knows what I might do. All right, but I like the fact that when Alda says, he did us a favor, and then Balogun's going to be arrested for Spain. By the way, if the United States does get past Belgium, and Belgium has, as much as I bag on Belgium, they do have more accomplished players on their team. The other thing is, if they get past them, then they'll probably play Spain. And then also, if they get past Spain, then they would probably play France. But this is good. This is when it gets good. Someone told me that now that they know that one team goes home, the World Cup got way better. And it's true. Nick Bargatze had a funny bit where he said, I admire Turkey changing the name of their country to Turkey so late in life. Which is interesting. That's fine. But he said, yeah, USA was playing Turkey, and they said, this game doesn't matter. Huh. Can you imagine the World Series where they go, yeah, game four doesn't count. It's a different type of thing. But I can understand that, too. If you don't understand the concept of the tournament play, it does seem kind of stupid. We all show up and sing national anthems and put on uniforms and try really hard to score goals or prevent them, and it doesn't matter. But that's the way the concept goes sometimes. But I love the way that that Poch has the team playing right now. How can you not? Now, I was talking yesterday about South Korea. Their coach actually getting death threats now, which is way out of line. It tells you how much it means. Also in Japan, Keisuke Honda, who plays for Milan, he says, I'm going to take a break from the Japanese national team unless you fire the coach. Now, that's not a very Japanese thing to say. You have to be always very respectful, and I appreciate that about their culture very much. I really do. manager is Hajime Morisayu. Sorry, Moriyasu. And Honda said, I know this might be controversial, but let me say it anyway. I saw the news that they're offering coach Hajime Morisayu a one-year contract extension, but it's just a stopgap offer because they can't find any other candidates for the next coach. Then why should I play for the next year? And so then he said, you can hire me, and if we lose the Asian Cup, fire me with no questions asked. I'm ready to take that on. So Keisuke Honda says, make me the head coach. I like it. John Lynch did the same thing with, make me the GM. Niners, you're not a GM. I'll rock it. All right. We also saw the French coach, the former midfielder, former captain of Le Bleu, Didier Deschamps. How French is that name? Well, his mother died. He missed a match because he went to the funeral in France. It was sad, but so brutal. After the Congo-German game, their manager is named Sébastien Desabre. And he, after they lost to Germany, it's bad enough that they got knocked out. And I'm sure they thought they were getting knocked out until they played the game. And 70 minutes in, they were like, we're winning 1-0. We might have the biggest upset in World Cup history, at least one of them. So they were starting to believe. And why wouldn't they? The way that Mpasse goalkeeper was playing at that time. And so, anyway, they lose 2-1. He's at the press conference. He's in his sport coat. This is in Atlanta. And a reporter says, yeah, what about your dad dying? How does that hit you on a day like this? And he was like, my dad died? Okay, well, I gotta go. I mean, how brutal to find out like that. That is just, that's just, I mean, what can you say? And by the way, in defense to the reporter, I don't know who the reporter was, but in defense to the reporter, he obviously assumed that they already knew. But sometimes you stick your foot in your mouth. I remember going to one of my cousin's weddings, and they were talking about the bride, and I was like, she's great, yeah, you know, and the first marriage didn't work out. Or my grandmother was like, she was married before. I was like, oh, no. I know that, and you don't. I meant well. Do I remember that? Of course it doesn't matter. But it was just like, you just think everybody knows something, and you don't. And then the guy said, so anyway, that was too bad for Sébastien Desabre. That's really sad. All right. When we come back from the break, J.D. 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I'll get J.D.'s thoughts on the Jaylen Brown trade and other things going on in the Basketball Association. 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
2: This is special too, it's a... Look, see? Still got the old tagger on it. See, never even played it. See?
3: You just brought it?
2: Don't touch it. Don't touch it.
3: I wasn't going to touch it.
2: No, don't touch it.
3: I was just pointing at it.
2: Well, don't point even.
3: Don't even point?
2: No. It can't be played. Never. I mean,
3: can I look at it?
2: No. No, you've seen enough of that one.

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1: All right, thank you for that, and welcome back to the show. 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J.D. Sharp joins us now from Pro Wagering, professional prognosticator and handicapper. I always like getting J.D.'s thoughts on what's going on in the sporting world. J.D., welcome to the show, and Boston was very emphatic that when the Giannis deal didn't go through for them, they said, look, we were only shopping Jaylen Brown because we were going to get Giannis. He's not available anymore. Well, as it turned out, they were lying. They were trying to dump his salary, and they've dumped it to Philadelphia. They get an elderly Paul George. They do get two first-round picks, 28 and 31, the years, two second-round picks, 28 and 30. They also have a first-round swap if they want to do in 2028 as well. So this is, of course, the NBA Finals MVP from 2024. And, you know, do you like what Boston did building for the future? I like what Philly did. They got a pretty damn good player here. What do you think?
2: Yeah, Philly, I mean, they gave up two picks as well, right? But Philly won this trade. Obviously. I mean, Paul George is extremely old. He's been injured consistently the last 3 or 4 years. What I've noticed is everyone that starts a podcast, their career just kind of declines in the process. I'm serious. It's happened to Paul George. You could argue it's happening. Now, Jaylen Brown didn't, not so much with him, but Jaylen Brown, you know, say what you want about him, and they're saying that there's rumors that he was just too intelligent. He did go to Cal Berkeley. He seems like a pretty smart guy. I think he's got a pretty high IQ. It's

0: very possible that he was just becoming too smart for the organization. You know, it's, he was saying too much and saying the wrong things and saying the wrong things publicly, and you know, becoming a cancer in that he was he wasn't censoring himself like they like everyone to be censored. I think that's very possible with Jaylen Brown. But yeah, coming on to a really good team in Philadelphia. No, they traded away Tobias Harris to the Spurs. Big, great pickup by them. That's the perfect player for them. They needed somebody older that could shoot the three, score some points, play a little bit of defense, because they had this massive run of guards, but they didn't really have like a 6'8", 6'9" guy. Obviously, they have Wemby, who's 7'5", but you know, Champagne just was not. They were not going to win a championship with him, in my opinion. They came close, but Tobias Harris kind of changes. I think he changes the lay of the land. But yeah, Philly won this trade, as far as I'm concerned. Embiid, Maxey, Edgecombe, Jaylen Brown. Who else? Who else do they have starting? I can't think of who else to start, but I mean, just those four alone. I mean, if Embiid stays healthy, Max, I mean, that team stays healthy because Edgecombe's just going to get better. That kid's 19 years old.
1: Wow.
0: He's an incredible athlete. You know, he has Michael Jordan-style athleticism. He really does. Shoots three well. Give him Quentin Grimes, the Lakers, fine, whatever. I like what the Lakers have done, too. I got to be honest with you. You know, the White Walkers, right? Luka Doncic, Austin Reeves, Walker Kessler. But then they also got Sandro. He can shoot the three pretty well. Quentin Grimes, Colin Sexton. They drafted Cameron Carr from Baylor, probably the most underrated prospect, I think, in the 2026 NBA draft. This team is going to be better than last team in last year's team, in my opinion. Obviously, LeBron is LeBron. And I told you, I think where he needs to go to the Wizards. I don't think that an elderly Warriors team with Porzingis, who was constantly hurt, and Curry, who missed a lot of time, and Green, who missed a lot of time. Yeah, on paper, it looks good. But, I mean, just logistically, these guys are going to have to get into the playoffs in a pretty tough West that gets tougher, right? The Spurs got better. The Lakers got better. The Wolves got better. The Nuggets trying to get LeBron, too. The Nuggets would make some sense. He would make sense going to the Nuggets. But here's why.
1: He's not going to that snowy hellhole for a winter sport. He ain't going there.
0: I don't think so. But here's why I think he might go to Washington. Because MJ did. And he wasn't. I mean, because, you know, it's him versus MJ, right? In every single aspect. Why is he playing until he's 45? Why is he getting all the stats? Because he wants to be the best ever. LeBron, obviously, he's doing a documentary, right, on his last season in the pros, just like LeBron, or just like Jordan did The Last Dance. The same thing is happening now. LeBron is very jealous of Michael Jordan, and he wants to be, he considers himself in competition with him, and he wants to be the best player ever. He wants to be the GOAT. And, you know, winning a fifth ring with a fifth team, you know, or fourth ring of the fourth, or fifth ring of the fourth team at the age of 42 or 3 or 4 or 5 or whatever, is a big deal, especially if it's the team that Jordan was on and he couldn't win a ring with, right? So, I think that's why he goes to Washington. I don't think it's because, I think the core obviously matters to him, but I think there's something deeper than that. I think that LeBron wants to say, okay, I'm on the Wizards, and I average more points than you. We made the playoffs, or we won the championship, or whatever. And in addition to, I have more points, I have more rebounds, steals, assists, whatever. And, you know, I'm the GOAT. I think LeBron is very serious about becoming the greatest basketball player of all time, and he wants to be considered as that. And so that's why I think he's going to choose the Wizards, Rick.
1: All right, that would be, yeah, no one's talking about that. If you got that one right, I will bow down. Now let me just real quick ask you about Paul George, because 36 years old and will make $54.1 million next year. Do you think that the Celtics would just grit their teeth and just sort of ride it out? Or would you see them maybe just telling him, don't even come, we'll pay you?
0: I mean, that's just so much money. That's so much money. For what? For what? I mean, that's an absurd amount of money. I'm a small business owner, and I do pretty well. And I make nowhere, not even the same universe as that amount of money. And I work really, really hard. This guy's getting that much money to effectively do nothing to be injured. It's almost a concerning amount of money, especially with just the massive wealth gap right now that's forming in America. But yeah, I mean, again, Paul George is, in my opinion, he is washed. He really is washed. He's not that tall anymore. Compared to his, you know, there's so many other 6'10", 6'11 guys that have his position. He shoots the three, but so does everybody else. When he came into the league, he was 6'9", 225, 230. He shot the three. He was good off the dribble. He had a strong enough body to take contact inside. But the game is still kind of evolving to that Steph Curry game, right? Well, now it's there. And everyone is his size. People are stronger than him. People shoot the ball better than him. People aren't as old as him. It's just he's just not going to be as good as he's been over the course of, at least in the first, we'll call it 7 to 8 years mm-hmm. of his career. That's just not going to be recreated in Boston. So now Jaylen Brown, different story. Jaylen Brown, he's got a really good mid-range game. He is doesn't basketball very well, like at all. I think he averaged like 2.5 assists a game. But, he gets the rack. He shoots free throws well. He knows how to score. He's got a big enough body. He's like 6'6", 235, where he's a big enough body defensively where he can shut down opponents if he has to. I think that was a big win for the Sixers. Now, do they have the depth to compete in the East? I think with their big four, so to speak, they're going to be in good shape either way. I think they made a really good move picking up Brown, doing what they did, and they should probably, I don't know if I put them over the Knicks at this point. I have to see them cohesively. The thing about the Knicks is that they play so well together. They have that Villanova thing, right? With Hart, Brunson, Bridges. That goes a long way. Then you have everyone else that mixes in. Now trading away Bob Robinson to the Celtics, and okay, or I'm not trading or whatever. I don't know if he was a trade or free agent, but that probably hurts them a little bit. But then that wasn't a huge loss. But, I mean, the gel, right, the camaraderie that team has is probably unmatched in basketball right now. And so will four superstars or three superstars and one rising superstar, are they going to be able to beat that team? I don't know. I have to see them play before I can make that type of a statement. But they're definitely going to be a playoff team, I think, and they should make the East significantly more interesting. But still, I think the Wizards, I think if they get LeBron, they've got a chance to take the entire thing because they're 10, 11 deep. They have size wherever they need size. They have wings. They have point guards. They have defensive point. They have defensive guards. They have shooting. They have everything. I think with LeBron, they're the most complete team in basketball. But we'll see if that happens.
1: Who would have thought that Walker Kessler would get traded for more than Jaylen Brown on the same day? It's crazy. J.D. Sharp email. Yeah, go ahead real quick.
0: So I watched Kessler, man. I went back and I watched his tape. This guy is he's really tough to score on. He's long, but he's not just long. He's really sneaky with his arm. Like, he's got a big enough body. He's actually pretty quick, pretty nimble on his feet. He catches lobs well. He can shoot threes. He shoots free throws well. I mean, I really don't hate what the Lakers did there because they're just building this team around Luka. And they're doing a pretty good job of it. So, yeah, I'm not shocked at all because he's probably a top three rim protector, but he's got a chance to evolve into like a top five, top three, top five offensive center as well. And so is he worth what the Lakers gave up? Yeah, because he's exactly what they needed. And they still have Ayton. They still have Ayton off the bench. They still have Achimura at this point. It's not like they don't, and Jared Vanderbilt. It's not like they don't have any talent. They definitely have some talent as well.
1: And they have Reeves, too, who the highest contract ever for an undrafted player as well. All right, J.D. Sharp, Pro Wagering, email him, sharp@betmypicks.com. Good stuff, good breakdowns. We appreciate your time.
0: You bet. Thanks, Rick.
1: All right, I'm Rick Tittle. Come on back. We will take a quick break and take your calls as we have open lines at 1-800.

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3: 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For this is the very essence of what our servicemen and women gave their lives to protect. And by God, we shall not allow their sacrifice to be forgotten. It's time to show the world just how great American can be. And we will not wait for tomorrow to come. We will stand here

0: Celebrate responsibly.
1: Picked on by Woodgate, who's playing further and further forward. Huddleston, Modric, there to be hit, deflection, hit the post!

0: That's what I had been saying. What had happened was Rick Tittle was just trying to keep it real and stay sucker-free.
1: Thank you for that, and welcome back to the show. 1-800-878-PLAY. You know, I was thinking about how weird and dumb sponsorships in sports have become. Because I saw a picture of Mateus Fernandez, a great addition to Tottenham Hotspur, at his introductory press conference today. And there's four things. First of all, he's wearing a team polo, not a jersey, with a Nike swoosh. Then he's holding up the jersey with a Nike swoosh. The Nike, the kit sponsor is AIA. And they said they would never have a red kit sponsor. That was Thompson Travel Agency 20 years ago, kind of stopped that. So I like the blue jersey because AIA is in white. So that's the kit sponsor. But then your shoulder patch is different, and that's Kraken. Kraken, two-factor authentication Bitcoin dealer. What? I heard yesterday that Trump's Bitcoin made like $9 billion. And by the way, in the old days, and Tottenham's spending silly money now and people are criticizing them. Look, I, as a Tottenham fan, we went an entire year where we just bought Lucas Moura from Paris Saint-Germain. That's when Pochettino was the head coach. Once again, one full calendar year with one player bought. And now they're buying Tonali and Fernandez and Van Hecke and Dubravka and Robertson. Hella dudes. And I'm all for it. They haven't bought a striker yet, though. That'd be nice. But anyway, so then you have the first of all, the kit maker, the kit sponsor, then the shoulder patch. But I bring it up because he's wearing a polo. It's got the cockerel on it, the crest. It's the throwback cockerel that they went to about 15 years ago. And then underneath it, it says Betano. Betano. Now, that's new. And that was the kit sponsor for a couple other teams. Kraken, by the way, is the shoulder patch for Tottenham and Atletico Madrid, by the way. But, so I thought, what happened to BetMGM? So they just flipped it out. BetMGM sponsors the warm-up gear. But that's out, and so now it's Betano. So you capitalize on everything you possibly can, except one thing, the stadium. The stadium opened in 2019, and they don't have a stadium name yet. You know, when Manchester City opened Eastlands, very soon it became the Etihad, right? Look, that Middle Eastern money, ask Man City. I saw Man City get relegated 2 years in a row. And look what that money did. Look what the Russian oligarch money from Roman Abramovich did for Chelsea, who was a team that barely avoided relegation right before that. You do need that stuff. And I was talking about the Warriors who moved on from Rakuten. This is just the where we live. Now, you don't want to become a race car driver where you don't see the forest for the trees, where it's just a million patches. And I wonder if we're going to get there. At some point, I think one of the weirdest ones in Major League Baseball is in the playoffs. Everybody has the Strauss's work clothing. I looked at it online. It's a European company. But anyway, all right, back to the World Cup. 1-800-878-PLAY. I was talking a couple of days ago about a South Korean influencer who was in Mexico, and the guy behind her did the racist thing with the eyes, and he lost his job. And then the president of Mexico had a big deal apologizing her on behalf of the people in Mexico. And so these things go viral. And so I wonder if that was the thinking behind a German influencer who he goes by Freddy LA7. And he is from Germany, and he was able to go to the White House and just to say, look how wonderful everything is. And look, these plate spinners and the people who are the they twist things up, the spinners, they know what it means to get any type of good publicity. So when someone says, hey, I was wrong, everything's great. And I don't know. That's why I said we've already. I wonder now if the Canadian Prime Minister will do the same thing. All right, as I'm jumping around the World Cup here, the England game, which will be against Mexico, and that's going to be a big one. The last time they were in the Estadio Azteca was the hand of God goal. If you don't know what that is, in the 86 World Cup, in the quarterfinals, England lost to Argentina because Maradona jumped up. He punched the ball over Peter Shilton's head, and it went in. And all the England players that were standing there, Trevor Francis, Gary Steven, Terry Butcher, Peter Reid, they all, I was watching that game live, they all held their hands up. And Maradona kind of looked around, and no one said anything. Now, he later scored one of the greatest goals in World Cup history as he ran past Terry Fenwick and, what was that guy's name? Not Dennis Wise. Anyway, my 86 English national team memory, but he scored one of the great goals of all time. But I mean, there's a still photo of him. He's got his forearm over his head and he's literally punching the ball. And he put his forearm out because Peter Shilton came out like a dork and didn't get it. He was so overrated. And they used him in the next World Cup too. And he let a German goal pop right over his head. Otherwise, England might have won that World Cup. That was an Andreas Bremer free kick that went off Paul Parker's foot. Not great. But anyway, as I digress, that was the last time they were at Estadio Azteca, or as it's now called, Mexico City Stadium. Remember, you just call them what, you cover up the logo. Everyone can see it's the Levi's logo, whatever. It helps when you have a distinct shape, too. You don't even, I mean, Levi's has sold stuff with just that shape in red. They don't even write Levi's on it because they know. But anyway, that game that's going to be played against Mexico is going to kick off at 1 a.m. in England. And the head coach of the English national team, the German, Thomas Tuchel, he said, quote, please let your kids stay up for this match. Write an excuse for school and let them watch. There's so much school to go, but the World Cup is every 4 years. Let them watch. There will be a big match in 4 days, and we need the support of everyone, especially the children. Now, the greatest point that he made right there is that there's plenty of school, and I couldn't agree more. Let's go to Mario, who's listening in Tallahassee. What's up, Mario?
2: I'm sure I'm on a truncated time segment here, but I have to express something that my daughter and I both held in common after watching Erling Haaland play. He is a very natural goal scorer in the sense that he doesn't hesitate to shoot, but I was not impressed with his work rate when the ball is not at his feet, and I thought, and I'm just curious about your opinion when I'm done with this. The ball is 5 feet from him. He's 6'5", 200 and something pounds, and he made no effort to get to it. And I thought, that's a deal breaker for me, man. There's a lot of guys I'd rather have before Erling Haaland. Your take, Rick.
1: Well, there are, if you, and I'll tell you this too, because if you ISO on one guy, any guy,
2: okay,
1: you'll probably say the same thing. You'll be astounded.
2: I don't know.
1: You'll be astounded at how much everybody walks around. You have to conserve your energy, and that guy has scored more goals per game than anyone in history so far. So I'll just say this, he knows what he's doing. If he was some lazy ass that didn't try, I've never seen anything that stark. Now, his dad, I don't know if you remember Alfie Ingehalen, his dad who played for Man City.
2: I don't.
1: He's the guy that Roy Keane maimed. It's one of the. If you look up horror tackle Keane and Holland, you'll see how bad he just jumps up and he does a flying dropkick into his kneecaps. But anyway, I can see why a play or two might make you think that. But I've been watching Holland since he's with Dortmund, and the strides that he takes, the speed that he has. When you run, and strikers will tell you this, you will run 60 yards and a ball goes out for a corner, the guy will shoot himself, it'll get intercepted, and then you got to go back to the half line, and then you got to do it again and again and again.
2: Okay.
1: And so at this point in his career, he knows when to run and when not to run. I don't know the play you're talking about, so maybe it did it did look bad, but I love the guy.
2: Okay, fair enough. Red card or not a red card?
1: It's only a red card in VAR. In live action, it looked like a guy going for the ball. I just had Ronaldo on the show. We were talking about this. When Messi got his, he lost the ball. He was pissed, and he put his studs in the guy's calf. But he's Messi, so it's a yellow.
2: Yeah.
1: Balogun and the guy were going for the ball, and it was bad timing. And, he caught the guy with his studs. It's definitely a yellow card. But he's a number 20, not a number 10. Now, Ronaldo actually...
2: And that means something. Means a lot at this level, right?
1: Yeah. Now, Ronaldo said something. He said because Pepe plays for Eindhoven and he knows the fullbacks better for Belgium, that maybe Pepe's a better choice anyway, and then Balogun will be rested for Spain next round. I mean, I hope he's right about all that, but...
2: I find that hard to believe. Right. Listen, he's forgotten more about soccer in 30 seconds than I'm probably ever likely to know the rest of my entire life. Because, I mean, I've watched that guy my entire, and he's sort of, as far as Americans go, I place his opinion as high as anyone, including over Lawless, including over Clint Dempsey. I think Ronaldo is the guy, he's my go-to guy. So if he feels that, there must be a reason for it. I know that Pepe, I mean, he looks like he has some burst, he looks like he has some ability. But when you got a hot hand, that's the guy you want to go with. And Balogun was playing very, very well.
1: Yeah, so I would rather have Balogun as well. But
2: me too.
1: Before we go, the VAR thing that killed me was when Toss scored for Germany, and everyone on the field just was going back to the center circle, and then VAR said, wait, hold on. And so now you're re-reffing the game, and now you're
2: exactly
1: you're looking for ways to take away goals, which is all we live for as fans.
2: Yeah, I agree with you. Well, I'm going to call under a different name next hour so we can continue this discussion about the World Cup.
1: Sounds good. We'll talk to you soon.
2: I don't know who I'm going to be yet.
1: You could be JR from West Virginia.
2: Yeah. I think I'll be Barry from Vegas.
1: Yeah, Frank in
2: Barry
1: Vegas.
2: From Vegas. Yeah, Frank in Vegas, too. Both of those guys are from Vegas.
1: Tom and Stockton.
2: All right.
1: Sounds good. Rick Tittle, we'll take a quick break. We'll come back on Sports Byline.

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0: who cares about anything else when you've got Rick Tittle on the radio?
1: Thank you for that, and welcome back to the show. You know, I love, as we were talking earlier about, you know, like Gabby Williams plays for France, even though she's from Reno. Olise plays for France as well. I think he's leading the World Cup in assists right now. It helps to play with guys like Dembele and Mbappe and Doué and Barcola. But this is what I don't understand. Maybe somebody can help me with this. He's born and raised in London, where he spent his entire life. He doesn't speak French. His father is from Nigeria. His mother is English, and her parents were Algerian. But because his grandparents are Algerian, they qualified to have a French passport. I gotta hand it to the frogs. And I really gotta say it to the English. You blew it. Not, I mean, look, they got a great team, but how much better would they be with Olise in there? So I know the grandfather rule. This is the grandfather passport rule. No one in his family was ever born in France. And he is there as the main cog in the midfield for Le Bleu, playing that number 8 role and sitting in the pocket, sometimes as a 10 as well. Really good. So shout out to France. Allons les fans de la patrie. All right. Patrick Keane, comedian, will be in studio with me in the next hour. Come on back.

0: For the latest news, weather, and sports, it's Real Talk 1540 WYOH, Niles, Youngstown, Warren, a service of Sagittarius Communications.
1: Walker, one of President Trump's key projects left for dead by the Biden administration lives again along the southern border.
2: It's a rapidly expanding smart wall on the Mexico border, combining tall steel fencing with advanced technology like sensors and cameras, helping secure the border against illegal drugs and illegal aliens. Customs and Border Protection says the technology helps to free up agents for other duties. Contracts for hundreds of miles of wall have been signed to date. The wall has been a top priority for President Trump, with $46 billion allocated for its completion. Rich Thomason reporting.
1: Rushes on across Venezuela's north coast to identify loved ones.
3: At least nearly 2,300 people died in the deadly earthquakes last week. The country is overwhelmed with bodies that officials are struggling to collect, identify, and preserve. Many fear mass graves are coming as they search for the bodies of loved ones who died in the earthquakes. Those tremors struck the South American nation on June 24th.
1: With the nation's 250th birthday approaching, officials looking ahead to the crowds likely in the nation's capital.
4: As America prepares to celebrate its 250th birthday, the White House is emphasizing safety in the nation's capital. Secretary of War Pete Hegseth spoke at Meridian Hill.
5: But this is your capital, and if you believe in this 250th year that it should be safe and it should be secure for every single citizen that lives here and every single citizen that comes to visit in this 250th year.
4: Visitors from across the country and around the world are expected in Washington, D.C. for the celebration. Willie Nelson, The White House.
1: Authorities in Congo's Ebola outbreak say it has now reached more than 1,300 confirmed cases. More on these stories, townhall.com.
6: It's been a long time since I've been this excited about a movie like The Story of Everything. 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
1: The average long-term U.S. mortgage rate fell this week to its lowest level since mid-May. Here's Bob Agnew with that story.
7: Mortgage buyer Freddie Mac says the benchmark 30-year fixed-rate mortgage rate eased to 6.43% this week, down from 6.49 last week. Rates on the 15-year mortgage, most often used by those who refinance, also declined. Mortgage rates are influenced by several factors, from the Federal Reserve's interest rate policy decisions to bond market investors. Whatever the reason, lower rates ease borrowing costs for prospective homebuyers. Bob Agnew reporting.
1: Well, Tesla car sales jumping over the last 3 months and a possible sign the worst of the boycotts against the automaker and lost market share to rivals may be behind it now. The electric vehicle run by Elon Musk, reports it delivered 480,000 cars the last 3 months. Breaking news and analysis, townhall.com. Reporter Bernie Bennett takes a look at job creation numbers.
8: Non-farm payrolls for June increased by a seasonally adjusted 57,000 for the month, slower than the downwardly revised 129,000 added in May and worse than the 115,000 Dow Jones consensus forecast. The unemployment rate, however, dropped to 4.2% and slightly ahead of the 4.1% where it was a year ago. The move lower was largely due to a slump in the labor force participation rate, which dropped 0.3 percentage points to 61.5, the lowest since March of 2021. Bernie Bennett in Washington.
1: Authorities say a former Olympian has been indicted on a felony charge for alleged vandalism of the Lincoln Memorial Reflecting Pool. David Herm was indicted on a single count of property destruction. And extreme heat continues to blast a good portion of the eastern U.S. More on these stories, townhall.com.
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10: Music has always been a huge part of our lives. It's something we started pursuing as kids and never gave up on. It took a lot of hard work and dedication, but it's paid off. Music has allowed us to travel around the world and share some very unique experiences. So don't let anyone tell you your dreams aren't possible, because you know what? They are. This message is brought to you by the U.S. Air Force.
14: The National Weather Service says dangerous record-breaking heat will continue across much of the central and eastern United States. NWS Weather Prediction Center meteorologist Scott Klebauer says the cities will feel the worst of it.
15: Metropolitan areas and nearby suburbs, they're going to probably struggle to get out of the upper 70s and maybe even low 80s in some cases.
14: With humidity making it feel hotter than 100 degrees Fahrenheit, sweat will be dampening the spirits at many celebrations marking 250 years of American independence. Klebauer says extreme heat will be out from New York all the way to the Carolinas. I'm Haya Pendroni.
16: I'll tell you this, as soon as I watched the weather, I was so excited. I love the heat. The heat has made this business an Iceman's dream. It's 4th of July. We got a heat wave coming. What could an Iceman ask for?
4: As America prepares to celebrate its 250th birthday, the White House is emphasizing safety in the nation's capital. Secretary of War Pete Hegseth spoke at Meridian Hill.
5: But this is your capital, and if you believe in this 250th year that it should be safe and it should be secure for every single citizen that lives here and every single citizen that comes to visit in this 250th year.
4: Visitors from across the country and around the world are expected in Washington, D.C. for the celebration. Willie Nelson, the White House. As America celebrates 250 years of independence, service members are reflecting on the country they've sworn to defend. Marines and Navy sailors aboard the USS Arlington shared what the milestone means to them.
17: What does celebrating America's 250th birthday mean to you?
18: It means celebrating the greatest country on earth. Everything that's led up to this point is amazing.
19: This is an amazing country. 250 years of freedom. It's quite a privilege.
20: For me, as a Marine, I see it as a real blessing to be able to represent 250 years of history.
4: Willie Nelson, New York Harbor.
21: Law enforcement in the nation's largest city on high alert.
22: There are no known specific or credible threats to this year's celebrations.
21: New York City Police Commissioner Jessica Tisch says the harbor will be loaded with boats and tall ships as part of the America 250 celebration. And then there's the annual Macy's 4th of July fireworks, which draws thousands of people.
22: Our intelligence division, our joint terrorism task force, and our counterterrorism teams continue to monitor every possible lead, both domestic and international, in real time.
21: Laura Winters reporting. New York City Police Commissioner Jessica Tisch says there are no known specific or credible threats, but the NYPD is not taking any chances. Thousands of officers will be working 12-hour shifts to keep everyone in the city safe.
22: You can expect to see a large police presence along our waterfronts. There will be heavy weapons teams, canine units, and thousands of uniformed officers.
21: Among the many events, the annual Macy's 4th of July fireworks show. Laura Winters reporting.
4: Federal prosecutors are bringing felony charges against a former U.S. Olympic athlete accused of damaging the Lincoln Memorial Reflecting Pool. D.C. U.S. Attorney Jeanine Pirro announced the indictment.
23: Today, a grand jury has returned a felony indictment against a defendant, David Hearn, for felony destruction of property, for which he faces 10 years in prison.
4: The indictment comes as authorities continue cracking down on vandalism at the nation's capital landmarks. Willie Nelson, The White House.
0: Rescuers have pulled a 43-year-old security guard alive from a collapsed basement after a grueling days-long operation following two earthquakes in northern Venezuela. Teams cheered as rescuers carried Hernan Alberto Gil Flores on a stretcher through throngs of people into a Red Cross ambulance. Gil had been trapped since June the 24th inside his small security cabin under the rubble in the basement of a shopping center in the coastal town of La Guaira. A specialized team from the Costa Rican Red Cross first detected signs of life and established contact with him on Sunday. I'm Karen Chalas.
2: Palestinians in the Gaza Strip and people in Israel are marking 1,000 days of war. It's the 1,000th day since Hamas militants carried out their attack in Israel on October 7th, 2023. Now, this war really has transformed the entire region. It led to wars in Lebanon and the joint U.S.-Israeli war against Iran. It also led to Iranian attacks on America's Arab allies. Ceasefires have been declared in all of these fronts, but these deals are moving ahead very slowly. Reconstruction hasn't begun, and the vast majority of the territory's 2 million people live in harsh conditions in tent camps. A U.S.-led recovery process has barely gotten off of the ground, and in the meantime, Israel continues to carry out airstrikes. In Israel, the hostages taken on October 7th have all come home, but the country is exhausted and deeply divided after nearly 3 years of never-ending war.
11: The cafe in downtown Damascus is located near the Palace of Justice. Jalal Al-Janani owns a restaurant next door. We found victims and bodies laying on the ground, he says. We carried the victims to the cars until the police arrived. Damascus Governor Maher Marwan Idlibi said the device appeared primitive and vowed that the perpetrators would be held to account. Syria's new leaders have cracked down on Islamic State militants but continue to contend with security concerns and a military incursion by Israel since the overthrow of the Assad regime in December of 2024. I'm Jennifer King.
12: Russia has launched a large-scale attack on Kyiv that has killed many and wounded dozens more. Loud explosions shook the city throughout the night as the attack with ballistic and cruise missiles and drones struck residential neighborhoods, collapsed apartment buildings, and set homes on fire. Rescue crews are still at the scene, searching for survivors under the rubble. We believe that at least 10 people are still missing.
8: The administration says this could save consumers $1.1 billion next year. The rule would apply to hospitals that serve low-income patients under what's known as the 340B program, which lets hospitals buy outpatient prescription drugs at discounted prices. But in many cases, hospitals can bill insurance at rates that exceed those costs, allowing hospitals to keep the difference and resulting in higher costs to patients. Under the proposed rule, the Centers for Medicare and Medicaid Services would change the formula for what hospitals participating in the program can get reimbursed in an effort to cut costs for patients. Bernie Bennett in Washington. Non-farm payrolls for June increased by a seasonally adjusted 57,000 for the month, slower than the downwardly revised 129,000 added in May and worse than the 115,000 Dow Jones consensus forecast. The unemployment rate, however, dropped to 4.2% and slightly ahead of the 4.1% where it was a year ago. The move lower was largely due to a slump in the labor force participation rate, which dropped 0.3 percentage points to 61.5, the lowest since March of 2021. Bernie Bennett in Washington.
11: The federal lawsuit filed in New York by Julia Rieker-Mogul and Ruben Rentiera alleges false and misleading sales practices left them stranded after they bought tickets to group stage matches last month. The suit seeks to become a class action, saying that hundreds, if not thousands, of fans bought tickets only to find out they did not exist, had been revoked, or had been erased due to what the tournament organizer FIFA deemed poor digital infrastructure. In addition to monetary damages, the plaintiffs are asking that StubHub be barred from selling World Cup tickets and that any profits be given back to impacted customers. I'm Jennifer King.
24: A new poll from Ipsos Sports shows the World Cup has piqued many Americans' interest. Many U.S. adults were excited about the U.S. making it to the knockout round of the World Cup. About 6 in 10 soccer fans say they were extremely or very excited, much higher than the 25% of Americans overall who said the same. The poll was conducted from June 26th through the 28th after the U.S. advanced from the group stage, but before they won against Bosnia-Herzegovina in the knockout round. Most U.S. soccer fans have been pleased by the U.S. men's national team performance, and the majority are excited for the rest of the World Cup. I'm Marcela Sanchez.

0: Hello, I'm Jerry Stewart, and this is One Moment in America. On this, our nation's birthday, among all the festivities, there's one thing we must not forget. I'll tell you that story after this important message.
1: Hello, Jerry Stewart here with a word from Liberty Village. Everyone here at our studios are excited. Only 10 days now until our America's 250th anniversary party. For who? For all of us, we the people. Have you heard about Angel Studios Young Washington coming to local theaters starting July the 3rd? 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Kelly and I have ours. 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And there'll also be colonial crafts, live historical interpreters like George Washington, and good old-fashioned fun for the whole crafts, live historical interpreters like George Washington, and good old-fashioned fun for the whole family. Wow. So many things to do.

all hang separately. Our founding fathers knew what it took to grow a new nation. With God's help, it took courage and determination and sacrifice. And today, in America, what must we do to keep the fires of freedom burning? Sacrifice. What are you sacrificing for America? Think about it. I'm Jerry Stewart, and that was One Moment in America.

0: SRN News, I'm Jason Walker. Trump administration proposing a new rule to keep hospitals from charging markups on discounted drugs for Medicare patients. White House says it could save consumers more than $1 billion next year. House Democrats say consultants tied to President Trump may have engaged in financial fraud related to the nation's 250th anniversary. Spokesman for Freedom 250 calls that report absolutely categorically false and a partisan smear. Authorities in Venezuela rushing to identify bodies with at least 2,295 people killed in the two earthquakes. The country now is overwhelmed with bodies, and officials are struggling to collect, identify, and preserve. Thousands more are missing. SRN News.
1: Elvirados, I don't think I've ever been this enthusiastic about a documentary movie as I am about The Story of Everything. It truly is an amazing cinematic masterpiece that reveals the hidden hand behind the universe and directly responds to the theory that creation, including us humans, just happened out of nothing. I'm telling you, Darwin would be so embarrassed if he were alive today. You heard me talk about it a month ago when it was in the theaters, but now it's finally available through streaming. 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

0: With the Wall Street Business Report, I'm Bill Alexander. According to a report released Thursday by House Democrats, consultants tied to President Donald Trump may have engaged in financial fraud, tricking donors who wanted to support the nation's bipartisan 250th anniversary organizer into sending their money instead to a rival group set up by the administration. A Freedom 250 spokesperson dismissed the Democrats' report as categorically false and a partisan smear. StubHub is being sued by customers who say the ticket resellers inability to fulfill orders crushed their dreams of going to the World Cup, alleging that false and misleading sales practices left them without the tickets they purchased. The number of Americans filing for unemployment benefits in the week ending June 27th fell by 1,000 to 215,000, and the benchmark 30-year fixed-rate mortgage rate fell to 6.43% from 6.49% last week. That's according to mortgage buyer Freddie Mac. For the Wall Street Business Report, I'm Bill Alexander in Washington.
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2: The left hates America. Here are only a few reasons I love it. Freedom is number one, but America has contributed much to ourselves and the world. We're first in humanitarian aid, from the 19th century Irish potato famine to earthquake aid in Venezuela. We saved Europe in two world wars. We invented the internet, microprocessors, smart devices, and mapping the human genome. We landed on the moon before anyone else and have future plans for it. We eradicated smallpox, drastically reducing polio cases, and fought pandemics, including aid to fight AIDS in Africa. There's much more, including the formation of NATO. One of my favorite lines in our several patriotic songs comes from America the Beautiful. Oh, beautiful for heroes proved in liberating strife, who more than self their country loved and mercy more than life. America, America, may God thy gold refine, till all success be nobleness and every gain divine. Happy 250th, America. Long may you remain a light to the world. I'm Cal Thomas.
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This is Hugh Hewitt for townhall.com. As you celebrate this 4th of July weekend, I hope you get time to slow down and relax. Enjoy the day with friends, family, loved ones in your world. As you do, remember that even these things are the fruits of freedom, the benefits of a stable government, civilizational order. For 250 years, a quarter of a millennium now, our nation has benefited from these gifts. Yes, there's plenty to be concerned about as we look at the health of our nation in recent days. We are, and this is not hyperbole, more polarized than the upheavals I lived through in the late 60s and early 1970s. We have a lot of work to do. And yet, and I really believe this, we have a lot to be thankful for. America is still, as my old friend Bill Bennett has said, the last best hope. On behalf of Salem Media, have a great 4th of July. I'm Hugh Hewitt.

0: The 4th of July gives us an opportunity to wear the red, white, and blue and to let our patriotic spirit shine. But do our kids really know what they're celebrating? Hi, this is Jim Daly with Focus on the Family. The Center for Survey Research at the University of Connecticut released a troubling study showing that 81% of college seniors would score only a D or an F in American history. They can't even identify words from the Gettysburg Address, nor can they recognize basic concepts from the Constitution. As it turns out, they know more about American history coming into college than they do going out. And that's because in high school, most students are required to take civics classes, but not in college. And that's a shame, because our nation's history is so rich and instructive. It's full of stories of hardship, of triumph over adversity, of bravery and sacrifice. So on the 4th of July, we celebrate the fact that in 1776, 13 small colonies in North America declared independence from the Kingdom of Great Britain. It's a true David and Goliath story. So what about it, parents? Do your kids know what we celebrate on the 4th? And may I ask, do you know why? Perhaps it's time to do some reading and reacquaint yourself with this glorious period in our history. Think of it as a teachable moment that just happens to be accompanied by barbecues, parades, and fireworks. To help your family thrive, go to FocusOnTheFamily.com. I'm Jim Daly.
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1: Breaking news this hour from Town Hall. I'm Rich Thomason. For more than 150 million of us, it's another day of oppressive heat and humidity as a record-shattering heat wave holds much of the east in its grip. Forecasters say that many relief still several days away. It's so hot that in Washington, D.C., the show may not go on. Tonight's traditional Capitol 4th concert may be canceled. Louisiana's attorney general has been indicted over accusations that she had threatened the jobs of New Orleans leaders who resisted Republican-led judicial reforms in the Deep Blue City. Attorney General Liz Merle insists that she's innocent and says she will not back down. Russian President Vladimir Putin is doubling down. He's calling severe fuel shortages in Russia not critical, insisting the war on Ukraine will continue to victory. Those fuel shortages caused by persistent Ukrainian attacks on Russia's oil and natural gas infrastructure. A rare surviving copy of the Declaration of Independence has turned up in London. The BBC's David Harper says it's the only known example of its kind outside of the United States.
2: It is one of 11 copies printed in Exeter, New Hampshire in July 1776 and was seized from an American ship that was captured later that year. The document will now go on display. It was found by a volunteer at the British National Archives, Michael Skurr, who was cataloguing the papers of Royal Navy captains.
3: I called over to my boss and said, I think you need to come and have a look at this. Opened it up and realized it was a Declaration of Independence of the United States of America. Well, I feel very proud that I stumbled across it and that it will now be something which other people can enjoy, like I did.
1: No trading today on Wall Street. The stock market is closed in observance of Independence Day. It will be back to business for Wall Street, as usual, come Monday morning. More on these stories, townhall.com.
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1: It's been a deadly explosion of a bombing near the main courthouse complex in Syria's capital city.
5: The cafe in downtown Damascus is located near the Palace of Justice. Jalal al-Janani owns a restaurant next door. We found victims and bodies laying on the ground, he says. We carried the victims to the cars until the police arrived. Damascus Governor Maher Marwan Idlibi said the device appeared primitive and vowed that the perpetrators would be held to account. Syria's new leaders have cracked down on Islamic State militants, but continue to contend with security concerns and a military incursion by Israel since the overthrow of the Assad regime in December of 2024. I'm Jennifer King.
1: Officials say a man carrying a Tibetan flag set himself on fire, died in front of UN headquarters in New York. Police answered a 911 call last evening. The NYPD officers found a 52-year-old man with severe burns, and police say he was rushed to the hospital and later pronounced dead. News and analysis, townhall.com. The humpback makes a comeback. Correspondent Jason Walker with a whale of a story.
6: Experts say their population is recovering from past commercial whaling throughout Brazilian waters, growing from about 2,000 to 35,000 in the last 40 years. The Humpback Whale Project says a pause was issued in 1983, setting the tone for decades of basic quiet and solitude within the industry. Now, between June and November, these giant creatures migrate through Brazilian waters, helping to boost tourism. Jason Walker reporting.
1: Tesla sales picked up over the past several months. The EV manufacturer sold 25% more vehicles
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9: Here's your current forecast from Real Talk 1540 WYOH. For today, an excessive heat warning remains in effect for the entire listening area. It'll be hot with highs near 100. For tonight, we'll have a chance of showers and thunderstorms with lows near 70. Tomorrow for the 4th of July, we'll have a chance of showers and thunderstorms with highs in the lower 90s. Saturday night, we'll have rain with lows near 70. Sunday, we'll have a chance of thunderstorms with a high near 90. And Monday, we'll have a chance of thunderstorms cooler with highs in the upper 80s.
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7: Welcome back to the Ramsey Show in the Fairwinds Credit Union studio. Bill is with us in Birmingham. Hey, Bill, how are you?
19: Hey, Dave. Thanks for taking my call.
7: Sure. What's up?
19: I need some advice on taxes as far as getting advice from a tax expert or a tax person. Seems like my tax bill keeps going up, and my income is staying the same. And so I didn't know if I needed a tax pro or just a financial advisor.
7: Well, I guess it depends on where your money's coming from. What is your income coming from, investments or from working?
19: It's, I'm retired, and I draw about $26,000 a year, and then my wife draws a pension, but she also works part-time.
7: Mm-hmm.
19: And
7: what
19: so
7: does she make?
19: She makes, she makes about $60,000 a year.
7: Okay, so you've got a $86,000 household income?
19: Yeah, and then she draws a pension of about $20,000, so our total is about $110,000.
7: Okay. I don't think in the last few years on that income that your taxes should have increased. They should have decreased. The changes in the income tax system under President Trump have been favorable to you, people in your situation. You should have been paying less taxes.
19: Well, that's kind of what I thought. I have used a mom and pop tax service for almost 15 or 20 years now, mm-hmm. and they have just retired, so mm-hmm. so I'm going to look.
7: Yeah. If you want to know who we recommend, that's very easy. We've got endorsed local providers in the tax world, people that we have vetted, and we know that they're good, and they have the heart of a teacher. And when you sit down with them, I don't want you to just ask them to do your taxes. I want you to ask them to teach you. What it is. Why is it that my taxes went up? I don't think they should have.
12: How much?
7: Would you all look at that with me? You may be able to go back and file some amended returns in the past and get some of your money back.
12: Yeah. What was the increase, Bill, for you?
19: It's, right now we're paying annually about $11,000 a year.
7: Okay.
19: In taxes.
7: Doesn't sound that far off. But, and so if it increased, it didn't increase a lot then. I mean, it may have increased $1,000 or $1,500 or something. Is that what you're saying?
19: It's gone up. Well, I know I had to write off some, stock loss,
7: mm-hmm, mm-hmm.
19: but even still, it's gone up, at least $5,000 to $7,000. About $4,000
7: mm-hmm.
19: over okay. the last.
7: Well, I mean, I think you probably could get into your exact income and where your income's coming from and what write-offs you had, and there might have been some changes in your income sources that caused that. It could be that your tax people were off, that were a little bit lazy and weren't watching. So having some new people look at it is not a bad thing. But as you're doing that, I want you to be learning. So when you sit down, when I sit down with my tax pro, and I have one, and I'm filling out the stuff, we're getting ready to turn in returns, I'm always asking, okay, how did we get this? Where did this come from? Why is this doing that? And I want to understand, I'm not going to be a tax pro. I don't want to learn it that much. I hate this stuff. It pisses me off every time I do it.
12: Winston does that.
7: Gets mad?
12: No, gets into all the details.
7: Oh, he likes it.
12: Yes.
7: Well, he
12: thrives.
7: He would.
12: I'm like,
7: yeah.
12: Ugh.
7: Yeah. But yeah, you need to understand it enough to know why this happened. And you go, oh, well, this we didn't have this tax write-off on the stock loss, or we did have that year and we didn't this year. And so, you need to know what's going on and why you've got that situation. And it may just define why you're mad, but at least you'll know what's really going on.
12: Yeah.
7: And you know it's not – the unknown is what kills you. So, yeah, go to RamseySolutions.com, click on Tax Professionals, and we've got a list of professionals that will sit down with you with the heart of a teacher, and they're going to do stuff consistent with what you hear here on the air, and interview them like you're hiring someone, because you are, and make sure you are actually, that they don't sound like Charlie Brown's teacher to you. Why? It needs to make sense. When you meet with them, you need to know something that you didn't know before you met with them. That means they have the heart of a teacher. CJ is in Tampa. Hi, CJ. How are you?
11: Hey, Dave. Rachel, how are you?
7: Better than we deserve. What's up?
11: So we are projected to finish Step 2 in September, Step 3 in probably November. But my question is about Step 5. We have a 5th grader and a 7th grader, and I'm curious if it's too late to start a traditional 529 for them. Or should we just start putting money into it, like a high-yield savings, or how should we handle that?
12: No, I mean, the 7th grader will have still probably 6 years, right? That the money could be in the market for growth. So I would definitely say, no, it is not too late. Yeah, 529 is still a great option at that point because of just the tax advantage, everything that comes with it for college. Yeah. And so there's still plenty of years for growth in it.
7: The 529... The only benefit to it is that it grows tax-free. The growth is tax-free. So, I mean, if it grows $10,000 and you get that tax-free instead of paying $3,000 in taxes on that $10,000 growth, then, that's what it made you. It made you $3,000. And that's probably what we're talking about. It's not like it's going to save you $30,000. But it does grow tax free, and if you're going to use it for college, then you're there.
12: Yeah.
7: So, no, I would not use a high yield savings account. I would use, even if you're not going to put it in a 529, I would use something like an S&P 500 index fund in that case, or get a brokerage account with a SmartVestor Pro and just start dumping some money in some good mutual funds, and let's get that thing growing. The big thing is get it growing, and then the 529 only answers the question is the growth taxed or not? That's the only benefit.
12: Yeah, but in 6 years, and we can't predict the market. This year is not doing as great. But the last couple of years,
7: yeah.
12: If you get any great years of 20-something percent returns, you're going to see that money grow. It's great.
7: That's not a normal year, but we've had several of them in a row. So, if you had not been in the market for the last 5 years and instead been in a high-yield savings, the difference would be huge.
12: Didn't we add it up a few? Wasn't it like 100%? Like
7: it's 100% growth in the last 5 years.
12: Years, yeah.
7: Your money would have doubled in the last 5 years if you were in the market versus in an HSA, you would have made 4%. Or high-yield savings account. So, I would use a 529, but main thing is get it in some good mutual funds and get it growing. That's the main thing.

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0: Bob is in Houston. Hey, Bob, how are you?
1: Better than I deserve, Dave.
0: Good. What's up?
1: So great to talk to both of you. Quick question. Newly married. We are baby step millionaires. We are debt-free, and we're getting ready to change our lifestyle. We want to buy a catamaran sailboat and move on to it and live on that. I was wondering if your house principals with 25% of your take home and a 15-year mortgage or less, we're hoping to pay it off in 5 years, if that still applies to even though a boat's a depreciating asset.
0: No, a boat's a toy, and no, I would pay cash for it. You got the
2: sounds
0: money to buy it,
2: so
0: don't you?
2: Fun, Bob. Where are y'all going to keep the catamaran? Or where would you?
1: We're going to use the East Coast as our thermostat and be in Florida and the Bahamas November through March, and then start, as it starts getting hot, start moving north, and then when it gets hotter, we'll move further north. And
0: that's
1: then
0: so fun.
1: Cold.
2: Such a good life.
0: That is so cool.
2: We may stalk you and just
0: so
2: show
0: what,
2: up.
0: So what is your net? What is your net worth? Hey, Bob, what's your net worth?
1: Our net worth is right about $3 million.
0: Okay, and what's the catamaran cost?
1: $650.
0: Okay, and what are you going to do with your present residence?
1: Well, what I've learned with the marine mortgage industry is they will not give you more than $100,000 if you don't own a home, because it's very difficult to evict.
0: That wasn't what I asked. I asked what you're going to do with your house.
1: We are going to keep it for like 6 months so we can get the loan, and then we are going to liquidate it once the mortgage company is satisfied that we don't have a house anymore.
0: Why don't you just sell it and pay cash for the catamaran?
1: Well, because the timing, and you know, we want to get the boat this November, and we have a kid in school until next June, and so we're going to have the boat and the house at the same time for about 6 months.
0: How old are you?
1: 52.
2: Oh, wow. Well, could you just...
1: I'm going to continue to keep working.
2: Could you just pump the brakes for 6 months, get the kid out of school, sell the house, and then...
0: Yeah.
2: I think the Bahamas is. I think the Bahamas is great in July, Bob.
1: Well, no, then it's hurricane season. We've got to be further north than that.
2: Oh, okay, sorry.
1: And
2: I don't know my meteorology.
1: It's about a 6 month refit when you buy the boat to get to be a home, where you got to put solar panels on it and a water maker, and so that's going to take some time. That's why we can live in our house while we're working on the boat.
0: You could live in anything when you're working on the boat.
1: That is
0: and
1: true.
0: And
1: that
0: it won't
1: true.
0: Take 6 months either. I'm listen, you called Dave Ramsey and Rachel Cruz.
1: Yeah, I know.
0: You knew we weren't going to tell you to borrow money on a boat. So I'm just trying to figure out a way to help you live this. Dream is cool. I want you to live the dream. I just want you to pay for it.
2: He had a legit reason, though, thinking this is going to be their primary home.
0: It's not.
2: So I know, but that
1: it
2: was.
1: It is.
0: It's, I know, but it's not. It's a boat. Okay. Now, I mean, it's a catamaran, and it's good. I'm glad you're doing it, and I want you to go do it. But I just want you to sell your house and I want you to pay for it. You don't have liquid assets enough to pay for it other than your house, though. Is that right?
1: We have about $250,000 saved up, so we're going to put quite a bit down.
0: That was not what I asked. You avoided my question. I said liquid assets that are not in retirement, can you liquidate some stock or some stuff that you're trying to hold on to and just pay cash for it?
1: No, it's all an IRA and 401k.
0: Okay, and you can't get to it enough to pay for the boat unless you sell the house. Is that right?
1: Correct.
0: Okay, because you're not 59 and a half, yeah. Okay.
2: Hey, I will just throw up this, Bob, not to be a Debbie Downer on any of this, but because you guys are, I mean, you're 52, and maybe the catamaran life is the life for you, and that will forever be, but there is a good chance at, like, 65, you know, you're like, oh, wow, we may want to be home and have a home and all the things. So, like, just be thinking of home ownership in the back of your mind at some point in your life, but that probably will be a reality.
1: Yeah, no, we are fully planning on that.
2: Okay,
1: with
2: cool.
1: Grandkids
2: cool, cool, cool.
1: And family.
2: Yeah, yeah, yeah. Okay,
1: and
2: perfect.
1: We're going to be stocking cash away.
2: Beautiful.
0: Are you retiring or are you going to continue to work from the catamaran?
1: No, I'm going to continue to work. My wife can work remote, and I'm an airline pilot, so I'll be flying off the boat twice a month.
0: What's your household income?
1: $600,000.
0: Yeah, very good.
2: Well done. Income.
1: $600,000.
0: Yeah, very good.
2: Well done, Bob.
0: Yeah. And, you know,

0: you're selling the house and you're going to relocate for 6 months in the same area, and you know, have an adventure. Go rent the penthouse at the Four Seasons. I don't care.
1: Mm-hmm.
0: I'd rather do that than borrow money. And so, you know, let's just pay cash for it, and then, yes, I would go do this deal. Thanks for the call. One thing about the Ramsey Show, we're consistent. Mary is in Chicago. Hey, Mary, what's up?
2: Hi, Dave. Hi, Rachel. Thank you so much for taking my call.
0: Sure. How can we help?
2: So my husband and I just had to replace our entire HVAC system on the house we just bought in the fall, and that wiped out a little bit more than half of our emergency fund.
0: Did you get a home inspection in the fall when you bought that house?
2: We did. We did expect to have to replace it. We knew they were old.
0: Why didn't you save
2: but
0: for
2: it? Was,
0: it?
2: You know, we thought we could get a couple more years out of it. Everything seemed to be working fine, but it could not keep up with the Chicago heat wave that we had.
0: Okay. All right. Here. Just curious. Okay. All right. So you used your emergency fund to replace the heat and air that we knew
1: great.
0: That
1: that's
0: we knew
1: great.
0: Was on its last leg when we bought the house last fall. Okay.
1: But that's why the emergency fund is there.
0: That's why it's there.
1: So you cash load it. It's great.
0: Sort of, yeah. Okay. And
2: yeah.
0: Then what?
2: So now we're wondering if we should pause our retirement investing or part of it.
0: How much was the emergency? How much did you deplete the emergency fund? How much money did you pull out?
2: About $20,000.
0: And what's your household income?
2: Our household income is about $280,000.
0: So you could put that back pretty quick without stopping your retirement, couldn't you?
2: Well, we run a really nitty gritty budget, and we're
0: no, you
2: at
0: don't. You make $250,000 a year.
2: We
0: can
2: do.
0: You can find $20,000.
2: Well, I can find about $4,000 a month right now.
0: Okay, so in 5 months you've replenished it.
2: Yeah, exactly.
1: You'll be fine.
0: Yeah, and I would do that, but I still think you can do more. I think you can do it faster. This is an emergency.
2: Okay, well, that's our question. Is it right now we're maxing the 401k and doing somewhat of a mega backdoor as well.
0: Okay, no, we
2: so
0: don't. Your home's not paid for.
2: No.
0: Okay.
2: But we're trying to get to the 15% of household income.
0: Yeah.
2: So the question was, do we just maybe pause
0: if you want to, that's fine. But I would rather you just cut some of your stupid lifestyle and just put the emergency fund back rather than miss out on
1: what do you guys bring? You guys bring home, what, probably $12,000 a month, Mary? Take home after taxes?
2: Take home after taxes is $18,000. Take home after investment and medical and everything is $13,000.
1: It's $13,000. Yeah. Okay.
0: So I mean, $5,000.
2: $5,000.
0: $5,000 a month puts us back in 4 months. $4,000 puts it back in 5 months. I would do that before I stop the investments in this situation. In the future, when you get a home inspection and they say that the heating and air system is old and is likely to live long, go ahead and start planning for that, because that's not really an emergency. That's really a lack of planning. And so, you know, if you buy a house, you got old heat and air unit on it, you got to get ready for that. You know that's coming. You accepted that when you accepted the house. And so in the future, when you see something like that, build a sinking fund, get ready for it so it doesn't sneak up on you, because it really shouldn't
1: sneak up on you. Thought they still had a couple of years, is what she said.
0: Yeah.
1: That's how I would feel.
0: But they save nothing towards it.
1: Well, they're doing their emergency fund and retirement, and they got stuff moving and shaking, you know? Mary, you're...
0: Either way, put the emergency fund back as quick as you can, kiddo.

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1: With SRN News, I'm Rich Thomason in Washington. For more than 150 million Americans, it is another day of oppressive heat and high humidity as record-shattering heat wave holds much of the East in its grip. Forecasters say that any relief from the heat is still several days away. Louisiana's attorney general indicted over accusations that she had threatened the jobs of New Orleans leaders who resisted Republican-led judicial reforms in the Deep Blue City. Attorney General Liz Merle insists that she's innocent, says that she will not back down. Russian President Vladimir Putin is doubling down, calling severe fuel shortages in Russia not critical, insisting the war on Ukraine will continue. Those fuel shortages caused by Ukrainian attacks on Russia's oil and natural gas infrastructure. Wall Street closed today in observance of the Independence Day holiday. This is SRN News.
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3: Your local news update, good Friday morning. Mostly sunny, chance for an afternoon shower or thunderstorm, the upper 90s. The extreme heat warning finally goes away at 8 o'clock tonight. National Weather Service says today's heat index will reach 104, yesterday's airport high, 95. Both First Friday and Ignite the Night events in Youngstown have been postponed due to the predicted weather. Warren's 250th celebration is on for today. Large fire at a sawmill just north of Middlefield yesterday afternoon brought fire departments from three counties to MK Hardwoods on Route 528. No injuries. Workers had already gone home for the day. Even more disappointment for local Delphi Packard salaried retirees. Despite the president's support, an amendment to a spending bill providing pension benefits for those Delphi workers was removed from a $1 billion spending package by an unnamed representative in Congress. I'm Jim Michaels.
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14: Here's your current forecast from Real Talk 1540 WYOH. For today, an excessive heat warning remains in effect for the entire listening area. It'll be hot with highs near 100. For tonight, we'll have a chance of showers and thunderstorms with lows near 70. Tomorrow for the 4th of July, we'll have a chance of showers and thunderstorms with highs in the lower 90s. Saturday night, we'll have rain with lows near 70. Sunday, we'll have a chance of thunderstorms with a high near 90. And Monday, we'll have a chance of thunderstorms cooler with highs in the upper 80s.

0: 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Austin is with us. Austin's in Cincinnati. Hey, Austin, how are you? Austin? Did I push
1: can
0: the
1: you
0: button?
1: Hear me?
0: Now,
2: ah, there he
0: now
2: is.
0: Now I pushed the button. I missed it.
1: Okay.
0: What's up?
1: How's it going?
0: Better than we deserve. How can we help?
1: Good. I just finished your book, Build a Business You Love, yesterday, and I'm 3 years into a home repair and light remodeling business I started, and I think I'm chronically stuck in the treadmill operator phase.
0: Okay.
1: I seem to have a hard time. If I can keep up with everything in the field, the business side falls back, and then if I keep up with the business side, I can't keep up with everything in the field. So my question is, do you think it'd be a good idea for me to specialize more in one specific targeted area, and then what proper steps would be to move towards that, if so?
0: Man, you are in great shape. Congratulations. What a wonderful career field. You're making money, aren't you? You're working your butt off, but you're making money, aren't you?
1: Yeah, there's a lot of business.
0: Yeah, there's a lot of business. Good for you. Proud of you. Good stuff.
1: Thank you.
0: Well, as you read, there's five stages to business, and the first stage is the treadmill operator stage. We all start there, unless you start with venture capital or something, but most people start at the treadmill stage, and that's where you do everything. You're the CEO, the chief everything officer. You do everything. Mm-hmm. I mean, you drive the nails, and you write the invoices, and you do the estimates, and you fix the flats, and you move the chairs, everything. You do everything, because you're the whole thing. And at that point, that there's no shame in that. It's kind of invigorating, actually, because you're really important, because if you don't work, nothing happens. And so it's all up to me, and I can get it done, and you're knocking it out, and you're stacking some cash, and life's good. The problem is that if you don't work because you're hurt or on vacation, you're unemployed.
1: Right.
0: Because you're the only producer of revenue and the only producer of the service that produces the revenue.
1: Yeah.
0: And so in a very real sense, you just own your own job. And by the way, you're working your butt off, too.
1: Right.
0: And you're exhausted. It's not sustainable.
2: Yeah, how many hours are you working now, Austin?
1: I try to keep it a fairly... We've got an eight-month-old baby, so I try to keep a good work-life balance. So like, mm-hmm. I could be doing a lot more work, but I'm trying to keep the right things in the right order.
0: Yeah. But, I mean, you're still working 60, aren't you?
1: I have a lot of time on the phone and estimates, and
0: yeah,
1: you're feel like you're never fully off.
0: You're putting in the time. That's the nature of the beast. And
2: yeah.
0: So I remember when we were at that stage, I would come home and collapse on the couch and Sharon say, "What'd you do today?" And I said, "I have no idea, but I did a lot of it." And
1: right.
0: It's woo!
1: Yeah.
0: Man. All right, so the answer to the equation is, what do you do to level up to go to the next stage of business? The main thing, there's two areas. One is controlling your time. You've already been working on that because you described it three different times while I was talking to you, so you're already ahead of the game on that. So managing your time and putting blocks of time, buckets of time, where I do paperwork here, I do phone calls and estimates here, I do the actual work here, and you bucket your time and you get very, very precise on, you know, on Friday mornings, I'm not doing anything. That's when I'm doing invoices, you know, or whatever the number, whatever the date is, okay? The second thing is, you have to make the most difficult hire that you're ever going to make in business, and that's the first one.
1: Yeah.
0: It's very emotional to hire the first person because you feel very responsible for them. It's kind of like that eight-month-old. Like, I'm responsible now. I have to take care of this person. I promise them a check, and I have to do what it takes so they get their check. There's a lot of extra pressure on them when you do that, and it's an emotional hire, the first one you hire. And the second reason is it's hard to find good people, and you're not good at interviewing yet and getting the wrong, and you may hire the wrong person. And there's pressure on that. So it's very difficult, but you got to do it anyway. And then when you get them, if you get the right person, and I'm more concerned about the quality of the person's character than I am their actual skills. I'd like for them to have both, but if I have to choose, I'm going to choose character over skills. I can teach skills. I can't teach honesty. I can't teach customer enthusiasm. I can't teach caring, showing up for work on time, having a work ethic. Their daddy should have taught them that, but maybe didn't. Okay,
1: right.
0: So I ain't got time for all that. But if they know I do those things, I can teach them how to fix the dishwasher.
1: Mm-hmm.
0: You know, I can teach them how to build a deck.
1: Do you think it'd be smart to hone in on kind of one specific service? That way I can, because estimates are a nightmare for me because every single job is different. There's no, like, rhythm.
0: I think if you'll do a little bit of accounting analysis, you'll probably find that 80% of your income is coming from about 20% of the categories.
2: Do you know that off the top of your head, Austin, if you were to guess what your gut says on that?
1: It seems pretty, right now I'm doing a lot of exterior painting.
0: Is it profitable? Is it got good margin?
1: It's decent, yeah.
0: Okay. Do you want more of it, in other words? Are you excited about doing more of it?
1: Not that specifically, no.
0: Okay, then don't do it, all right? I mean, this is your business.
1: Yeah.
0: Hello. And don't build something you hate, man. That's the job you left that you hated. Okay, so let's build something you like.
2: So, is the other side of it.
0: Yeah.
2: Exciting.
0: Yeah, and so I want to make a lot of money, and I want to enjoy doing what I'm doing. And that's are those categories? And if that shaves off something else, shave off something else. That's fine, but that's not your problem. Your problem is you've got to put somebody else out there in the field, and you begin to train them to where they finish your sentences. This is how we do the paint job. This is how we do the customer interaction. This is how we clean up on the job before we go home every single night so that the customer doesn't walk into a mess. This is how, whatever it is that you do that has set you apart, that's caused you to already be successful, you've got to teach them how to do that. That is not micromanaging, that's training. And I had people in the early days go, "You're just a micromanager." I'm like, "No, you just still suck at this."
1: Right.
0: I've got to teach you how to do it. When you quit sucking, I'll quit micromanaging you. You know, you got to be good at it. You got to be freaking excellent. I'm going to put my name on it. You got to bring it, man. That's what we're doing here. It's got my name on it. What do you mean? And the next time I come back, I want the customer to be going, "Yay, we're here." Not, "Oh, God, here they are again." You know, and so you got to teach that, and you have to the things you're doing almost second nature that you learned from someone, maybe your dad, maybe your first employer. But I can tell by talking to you know how to do the stuff I'm talking about. And so, but you got to train that into somebody to where then there's work happening when you're not there, and the work is actually happening, and it's happening in a way that you're proud of.
2: And the person's ROIing.
0: And then they're going to ROI. You're going to get a return on investment because they're doing the work, and you've built their cost into the estimate, and now you've freed up some time. Now you've got something that's scalable. Until then, you just own your job. And so if you just narrow the categories, you're just going to own a different job. Narrowing the categories does not get you off the treadmill. It'll slow you down. It'll get your hours back in balance, maybe. Maybe you're doing some stuff you don't want to do anymore. That's fine. Just cut that out. Just say, "We don't offer that service anymore." But that doesn't get you off the treadmill operator stage and move you and level up to the next stage of business, which you've got to do the time management. And you've got to do the hiring and the training and the firing and the hiring and the training and the firing and the hiring and the training and the firing to get the right people in the seats. Get the right, as my friend Jim Collins says, get the right people on the bus, the wrong people off the bus, and the right people on the right seats on the bus.

0: Hey, folks, Dave Ramsey here. 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
0: Emma is in Montgomery, Alabama. Hi, Emma. How are you?
4: I'm doing good. How are y'all?
0: Better than we deserve. What's up?
4: So I am 22. I've been married for 2 years, and my husband and I bought a house about 2 years ago, so that's the only debt we have. I am currently a veterinary assistant, but I want to further my career and go to vet school, but it would require me taking out pretty much everything for it, which is about $250,000 to $300,000 for all 8 years. And I just want to know if that's something that I should do or if I should continue with where I'm comfortable.
0: Well, comfortable is not necessarily the issue. Okay. The issue is the $250,000 in debt.
4: Right.
0: And I'm a huge fan of the veterinary world. We've got a lot of veterinarians that are... that we coach in our Entree Leadership Coaching Program. We've got about 10,000 small businesses that we help, and we've got work with a lot of vets, and they do really, really well, most of them. But they're like anyone else. Things come up in their lives. And so you know, I was speaking to a lady the other day that's a medical doctor, and she's making $300,000 a year, and she's got $400,000 in med school debt. And so she was working her way through that, and then they had their first child in special needs, and she wants to stay home and stay with a special needs child.
4: Yeah.
0: But she can't.
4: And right, and that's part of the reason I want to try and grow in my career, because together our bond income is like right at less than $50,000, and I'd like to be able to have a family, but I'm a little scared to do that. And I know you're never fully
0: you
4: prepared to have
0: point.
4: A family.
0: You kind of missed the point. The point was she can't be a doctor anymore. And so
4: right.
0: she can't
4: and
0: pay off the $400,000 in debt because life happened to her plan.
4: Okay.
0: And so I'm not going to tell you to go $250,000 in debt, even though I'm a big fan of you becoming a veterinarian. Let's figure out another way to do it. There's a lot of corporate veterinarian out there today, and I wonder if some of them have scholarship programs. I wonder if some of the drug companies that you guys buy from all the time and that you sell to your, resell to your customers all the time, if any of them have a scholarship. I wonder if any of the medical machinery that you guys use, x-rays and so forth, if any of them have scholarships, because you're not a high schooler just starting this. You're a married woman with a mortgage.
4: Right.
0: And so I'm going to find a way to get into this. Is there any kind of a fellowship program, any kind of any way that we can work our way into this and to try to scratch this itch? I'm not against you becoming a veterinarian. I would never tell someone to go $250,000 in debt.
4: Okay. There definitely would be some. I work for a corporate company now, and they've offered to pay for a technician degree. So basically
0: we'll start
4: like a
0: there.
4: Certificate and a license. Okay.
0: Start with that. Let's go get that first.
5: Okay. Well, and you said $250,000 over 8 years, so that's $30,000 a year. Mm-hmm. So I'm just curious what that plan could be. If there were some scholarships and things in place, is there ever a world where you cash flow some of this too? I know you guys are only making $50,000 as a combined couple, so that math probably wouldn't work right now today. Mm-hmm. But with everything combined, because you don't have to have the $250,000 right up front, right?
0: So the technician's degree, that's a certificate program. And how long does it take to get that?
4: So typically it takes about 2 years. It's all self-paced, and I do internships and externships with the company I already work for, which eventually would be great.
0: Why don't we self-pace it in a year?
4: That's exactly my goal, is I'd like to get it done in a year.
5: How would that up your income?
4: It would probably take us to probably add another $15,000 to the year, so around 60 to 65.
5: Okay.
0: I'm going to continue growing in your career, and your career is taking care of animals, and the technician's a good first step, and then that may lead you to the next step that we don't see sitting here today, and that may lead you to the next step. And it might be that you go through the CERT program and the company recognizes your talent and your enthusiasm, and they say, well, you know what, we're going to go ahead and let her do the self-paced thing for the first 2 years of vet school and get that. There may be a way to do this, but that's how I'm going to figure it out, because I don't borrow money, and I'm not going to tell someone to go $250,000 in debt for anything, especially student loans.
5: Absolutely.
0: Even though this is a valid form of study.
5: Sure, totally.
0: And it's a form of study.
5: It's a lot of risk. A lot of risk because life happens too in the middle of it. And when you don't 100%. Have that on your shoulders, there's a lot more freedom in your life to make decisions.
0: You get to decide. I'm sure glad I don't have that hanging over my head. You'll say that someday.
5: And when you get through all of it, it's going to take some work and finagling, right? Your own budget, and also what money you can bring in from other places, all the things. But at the end of the day, if you go through with this, Emma, and you end up getting a degree, you're going to be making a great income with no payments. Like, that's the amazing part.
0: Cole is in Asheville, North Carolina. Hi, Cole. How are you?
6: I'm well, sir. How are you?
0: Better than I deserve. What's up?
6: I'm wondering, at what point should my family and I consider establishing a trust?
0: Probably never.
6: Okay.
0: Why would you want a trust?
6: Well, we have one rental property, we have our primary, and we're about to have our fourth kid, and so...
0: You mean you and your wife, that family?
6: Yes, sir.
0: Oh, okay, so you're thinking about risk.
6: Yes.
0: I would use LLCs, that's what I do. So I would drop your rentals into an LLC, and I don't own anything. I don't own a single thing. I don't even own my cars. They're in an LLC. You don't need to go to that extreme right now, but I got a target on my butt because I'm Dave Ramsey, right? But for rental property purposes, I'd drop those into an LLC tomorrow. And then you operate the rental completely standalone, and you've got the corporate veil, it's called, for risk. If somebody falls off the porch of your rental and decides to sue you, they have to sue the owner of the property, which is an LLC, and the only thing it owns is that property. They can't take anything else you got.
6: Okay. So as my net worth increases, will it make it harder for my kids with probate and a will as opposed to a trust?
0: No. Unless you've got a net worth in excess of $100 million, you're probably not going to have any needs for trusts. The will suffice and take care of it. So
5: why would you say that? I'm just curious.
0: Well, because a trust doesn't do anything.
5: Well, you can avoid probate, like what he was saying. There's some ease to it. It takes a lot of work to move everything into the trust, but...
0: Yeah, you move everything into the trust, then you have to operate your life out of the trust, which is a pain in the butt to the point that you'll wish you had never heard of this on the internet, which is where you heard of it. But it's horrendous. So no one does it in the real world. The only people that talk about it are lawyers trying to sell trusts. But everybody out here in the real world, all of my friends that have 20 and 30 and $50 million net worths do not operate their lives out of trust. They have LLCs and they have some S-corps and they bifurcate the risks that way, but they don't put everything into a trust.
5: I don't know why I didn't know this. You like really don't like them.
0: They're useless. There's nothing for it. There's a time for a trust. I mean, we've got the Ramsey Children's Trust that owns some stuff, but that's an estate planning tool with our level of net worth, and there is some places for stuff like that. But the idea that
5: if you got
0: a $10 million net worth and a handful of real estate, you don't need a living trust. You just need to operate out of an LLC much, much stronger. Much stronger, and you've got the exact same risk protections, and the probate, avoiding probate is not that big a deal. Probate takes 10 minutes if you have a will and a properly structured series of LLCs. It's not a big deal. And most states, the probate taxes are not that high.
5: I was going to say, the taxes and
0: the
5: fees.
0: They're not that much. They don't cost as much as the cost to set up the trust.
5: Mm.
0: Most cases, for most people. So it becomes this thing that people just talk about all the time, like it's some kind of a sophisticated instrument. It's just a method of holding property. That's all it is. And so you can hold the property there and a beneficiary, and it goes straight outside of probate, goes straight to the beneficiary. The problem, though, is you have to operate all your rental operations, your rental income, all your fixing of the heat and air, you're paying the yard care and all that crap out of the trust.
5: But that's harder than the LLC?
0: Yeah, because the trustee has to sign off on everything, and you're not the trustee, you're the beneficiary.

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3: News this hour from Town Hall. Amit Thomason. From north to south, it's as hot as a July 4th firecracker across the eastern part of the country. Not only heat, but all that humidity makes for sauna-like conditions heading into the holiday weekend. Scott Klebauer at the National Weather Service says there's no relief, even at night.
4: I noticed this morning that a lot of areas up and down the I-95 corridor were actually struggling to even get below 80 in some cases.
3: Well, over 150 million of us are feeling the heat. Triple-digit temperatures in Washington, D.C. are already forcing schedule changes for some Independence Day event and possibly the cancellation of some other events. Air conditioners running full tilt along with energy-hungry data centers are raising concerns about the electricity grid with any relief from all the heat. Still, a few days off, according to forecasters. Heat in the east, wildfires continue to rage across the west. The DOJ is taking aim at new gun restrictions in a couple of states.
5: The Justice Department is suing California and Virginia over new firearm laws, arguing they violate American Second Amendment rights. The lawsuits target California's restrictions on new Glock-style pistols and Virginia's ban on certain semi-automatic firearms. The legal challenges come just days after the Supreme Court reaffirmed that the Second Amendment is not a second-class right. Willie Nelson, The White House.
3: The rush is on across Venezuela's north coast to identify earthquake victims before it's too late. With at least 2,300 people killed in last week's twin earthquakes, the country has been overwhelmed. Authorities continue struggling to recover and then to identify the bodies of the earthquake victims. No trading today on Wall Street. The stock market closed in observance of the Independence Day holiday. We'll be back to business as usual come Monday morning. More on these stories, townhall.com.
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3: Some World Cup fans from California are taking StubHub to court.
7: The federal lawsuit filed in New York by Julia Rieker-Mogul and Ruben Rentiera alleges false and misleading sales practices left them stranded after they bought tickets to group stage matches last month. The suit seeks to become a class action, saying that hundreds, if not thousands, of fans bought tickets only to find out they did not exist, had been revoked, or had been arrested. race due to what the tournament organizer FIFA deemed poor digital infrastructure. In addition to monetary damages, the plaintiffs are asking that StubHub be barred from selling World Cup tickets and that any profits be given back to impacted customers. I'm Jennifer Keane.
3: Australian Prime Minister Anthony Albanese has condemned senators who blocked changes to the social media ban for youngsters. The government recently introduced to Parliament amendments aimed at increasing the powers of the e-safety commissioner to enforce the ban. News and analysis at townhall.com. Nagging questions and persistent complaints about California's election setup.
8: California has enacted many changes over the years that were intended to boost voter turnout, but there hasn't been significant improvement in participation, and those changes are largely responsible for the state's tediously slow ballot counting today. Preliminary figures show turnout hit 40.8% in the June primary, with these required to complete their vote counting on Thursday. That would be an increase over recent primary elections, but below participation levels in others stretching back to 2000. Keith Peters reporting.
3: They came to cheer the competing World Cup teams, but international soccer fans are also cheering fast food chains and local restaurants in the tournament's host cities. Along with delighting in regional dishes they can't find back home, they're seeking out fast food eateries. More on these stories at townhall.com.
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2: 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For today, an excessive heat warning remains in effect for the entire listening area. It'll be hot with highs near 100. For tonight, we'll have a chance of showers and thunderstorms with lows near 70. Tomorrow for the 4th of July, we'll have a chance of showers and thunderstorms with highs in the lower 90s. Saturday night, we'll have rain with lows near 70. Sunday, we'll have a chance of thunderstorms with a high near 90. And Monday, we'll have a chance of thunderstorms cooler with highs in the upper 80s.
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0: Welcome back to the Ramsey Show in the Fairwinds Credit Union studio. Angela is in Idaho Falls. Hi, Angela. How are you?
11: Hi, Dave. Thank you, Rachel, you both, for taking my call. I'm excited to talk to you.
0: You too. How can we help?
11: My husband and I are about 10 years out from retiring, and we are unhappy with the growth of our investments with the person we're working with. And so we're shopping around, and we started talking to a company that my brother recommended. He says that he's been making 19% earnings on his investments over the last few years with them. So my husband and I had a call with them yesterday, and I just don't understand what they're talking about when they say things like synthetic ownership of the S&P 500 with long-dated leap contracts, and they're doing hedge fund options as well, and volatility index.
0: Run away.
11: Okay.
0: I understand what they're talking about. Run away. Now, here's the other reason you run away, okay? The financial world and investing at a level where you can make millions and millions of dollars is not that complicated.
11: Okay.
0: It's really not rocket science. And so your financial advisor, their job is not to impress you with their vocabulary to the point that you have no idea what they said. I think they're speaking German. And yeah. I mean, it sounds like Charlie Brown's teacher, right? Wow, wow, wow, wow, wow, wow, wow. What did he just say? I have no idea, darling. Let's get off the phone. Yeah, and so that means you run away, too, because your financial person needs to have the heart of a teacher. The way that people lose money faster than anything I've ever seen in the 35 years I've been doing this is they put money in something they don't understand because some goober with a big vocabulary and a nice suit told them to do it. And okay. That's when they lose their butt, okay? So their job is to teach you. This person is not interested in doing that. This person was interested in showing you how smart they are. It, run from this arrogance. Okay?
11: Okay.
0: It's all over the financial world. That's why I'm so pissed off about it, okay? Because it's because I've spent my whole life putting these concepts, putting the cookies on a shelf where everybody can reach them, and they're good cookies, you know? It's, hey, they taste great. But you got to be able to reach them, you know? I can't. And if you do this to people, what the guy did to you, it makes it feel like I'm not smart enough to be investing money, and you are smart enough to be investing money. You just hadn't found the right person to teach you yet.
1: And to your point, it's really, I mean, you really could, Angela, if you wanted to. I wouldn't. I'd probably go to a financial advisor. But you could go on Vanguard, Charles Schwab, anything, and open up a brokerage account, go get an S&P 500 index fund, and you'd be making those returns just doing that over the last couple of years or more, just the S&P 500. So you know, you can do very simple investing. That's not that complicated.
0: Yeah, let's try our theory right here, right now. Do you know what the S&P 500 is?
11: Yes, I do.
0: Okay, tell me what it is.
11: Well, it's a bunch of companies that have stocks. I guess it's the largest companies, but it's 500 companies that have stocks.
0: Exactly. And the index is the most accurate measure. It's called the bellwether. It's the baseline of what the stock market, the New York Stock Exchange, has done. Okay? So basically what the S&P has done is what the stock market did, because it's the largest 500 companies on there, and what they do is basically what the market's doing, okay? The Dow Jones Industrial Average is just a handful of companies, so it's not nearly as accurate a measure of what the actual stock market's doing, okay? Now, if you know that, and then you know that in 2023, the S&P went up 26%, in 2024, it went up 25%, in 2025, it went up 18%, and so far in 2026, it's up 10%, then you know where you could have gotten those rates of return by, like Rachel said, just falling off a log into an S&P 500 without a broker. You could have they call that passive investing. It's not technically, but that's what they call it. And so you're not even bothering with anything. You just go buy the simplest type of mutual fund on the planet with no commissions, and you could have made those returns in the last few years. So your brother-in-law or whoever gave you the recommendation hasn't done anything super fancy to get those returns, is Rachel's point.
1: Or he did something super complicated with these people
0: and didn't need to. Yeah, one of the two. So I would not do business with them for two reasons. One is I don't like what they're suggesting, and two is they couldn't explain it to you, so they lost the business. Go to RamseySolutions.com and hit SmartVestor. And the people that we vet in that world, they cannot be a SmartVestor Pro. They cannot be on our recommended list unless they have the heart of a teacher and unless they understand what we teach here, which is that basic investing is how most people get rich.
1: Yep.
0: You don't have to do super sophisticated family limited partnership synthetic bull crap, okay? You don't have to do that to get rich. You really don't. Most people just put money in good mutual funds in their 401k and they pay off their house, and that's how they get their first $5 million in net worth. What's Charles' net worth, Angela?
11: $2 million.
0: Good. Way to go. Mm-hmm. And let me guess that you got there without doing anything that had synthetic in the name.
11: Correct. That was probably 15 years ago.
0: Yeah.
11: And you helped me then.
0: And you probably have more money than the guy on the other end of that call.
11: Oh, well, that's a happy thought.
0: Yep, it is.
1: Well, Angela, stay on the line. Christian will pick up. We'll get you a code to log in for Investing Essentials you're doing, Dave, with George.
0: Yeah.
1: Here in a couple of weeks. So, yeah, that's a great event just to watch at home, just to kind of get some basics too. But you're doing great, Angela.
0: Don't discount your own intuition, insight, intelligence in the process. You are actually the secret sauce in your plan. You have freaking $2 million. Hello.
1: Yep.
0: There we go. I mean, that's it. So, and you know what's interesting, Rachel, is that when we did the study of millionaires, 10,000 millionaires, 89% of them are first-generation rich, meaning they did not become millionaires because of inheritance. So 10,167 of them. So they didn't inherit their money. Where did they get their money? On average, the typical one had invested in their 401k and had a paid-off house. That was the two big things that showed up every time. Okay? And here's what's interesting. they weren't really good at picking mutual funds. The mutual fund portfolio that the typical millionaire has is okay.
1: Mm-hmm.
0: It's average. They weren't that great at it. What they were great at was always putting money in it.
1: Consistency.
0: All the time. Every time the check came, the 401k had been deducted. There a long time. They just constant, steady, time and consistency. They put money in their mutual funds. That's what they were good at. And that's what made them rich, more than the return they got on the mutual fund, because they had the perfect double backflip synthetic
1: grip. Right.
0: Jeez, man, what a bunch of cars.
1: Well, and the beauty of just compound interest.
0: I mean,
1: when you see that play out over time, the amount of money you actually end up having that is all interest and barely, and not as much principal, like it's wild mathematically when you start early. And that's what she said 15 years ago they started. So well done, Angela. You're
0: well done.
1: You're on the right track. And just
0: trust
1: like
0: yourself.
1: Say, yes, you're good.

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0: Jason's in Spokane, Washington. Hi, Jason. How are you?
1: I'm doing good. How are you doing?
0: Better than I deserve. What's up?
1: So, I graduated, or I didn't graduate. I got some student debt, and my wife just graduated here in summer. Tragically, a year ago last August, my wife's mom died at 54 from an asthma attack, and it sent, you know, the whole family into a spiral.
0: Oh my goodness. It was horrible.
1: She had been paying my wife's student loans, and after she passed, her dad got a huge life insurance settlement from it, and said he would continue paying them. Well, when my wife graduated, she graduated with $22,000 left over on her student loans, and he is a drunk and has backed out of that. So now we have $22,000 extra dollars of debt we were not expecting to pay, and we were planning on taking our honeymoon.
0: Why did he decide not to pay it after he promised to pay it?
1: He has no reason whatsoever. Can't come up with a reason.
2: And he told her, I'm not paying for your student loans?
1: Yep.
2: Man.
1: Yeah, we got married, it's real sad. We got married in November, and we're planning on taking our honeymoon this November when we had the money set aside for it. We've got most of it set aside, but now with $22,000 extra, we're questioning whether that's a good decision or not.
0: So what was her degree in?
1: Marketing. She got a marketing degree.
0: And what's she making? What's her income?
1: She's working a part-time gig that's like $400 a week, and then she just started another job that's about $4,000 a month.
0: That's the marketing gig?
1: No, the marketing gig's her side job. The marketing gig is only 10 hours a week doing social media for an interior designer.
0: Okay, so why has she not landed a position in marketing?
1: You know, she's applied to, I don't remember the exact count now, somewhere close to 100 in just...
0: Applying for jobs does not get jobs in America today. You have to actually know somebody that works there that gets you an interview. Because people apply for 5,000 jobs and they get zero responses. We had 15,000 applications come into Ramsey last year. There's no possible way we'll even talk about interviewing all those people, much less hiring them.
1: So applying
0: doesn't get you there. You've got to work a system to get hired in something. I'm going to send you a copy of the book, The Proximity Principle, to get her some help getting into a position where she actually makes some money. What do you make?
1: I am in insurance. I just started a new gig helping stand up an agency again. It's a $25,000 a year salary plus commission. It's partly owned by mortgage companies, so they're going to be sending their leads, but as of now, they haven't started, so... Hopefully, $7,000 is what we were talking about a month, but, you know, I can't plan on that yet.
2: When did you start?
1: Just crossed my first month.
0: And what kind of insurance is this?
1: Property casualty business.
0: You're not going to be making $7,000 a month anytime soon, honey. You know the business?
1: Yeah, no, I've been in insurance. This is my third year in insurance. I currently own an insurance agency that I'm selling.
0: Why are you selling it?
1: The independent side. The captive company I work for is shareholder owned, and they don't treat their employees well, so I moved over to the independent side.
0: Okay, that's a good move. I like that. Well, you know that your P&C is as earned, and it takes a while to build a book of business that brings in $7,000, right?
1: Right. It's an established book of business that I'm stepping into. It's just the.
0: Oh, I thought you said you just stood up the agency.
1: No, we're standing it up again, sorry.
0: Again. Oh, so there's a book of business laying there that you're going to walk into.
1: Yes, sir.
0: Oh, okay. That's different. Okay, I understand. All right, fine. Okay, so all of that to say that you guys have incomes, and it's fair to say that in 1 year your income will have come way up, and she will have landed a marketing position, and her income will have come way up. And it's very sad that in the middle of all this tragedy with her mother, that her father has lost his integrity. But what that means is that we're going to be very careful with him for the rest of our lives. We can love him, but it will not involve anything of any kind of a business transaction ever.
1: Right.
0: Because 100% of the time, this guy cannot be trusted.
1: Right.
0: You can still love him, and that's just dad. He's not a good dude in his integrity, but otherwise, and that's just sad. It's heartbreaking, but You can't make him do it. He should follow through on his word. Obviously, it's trashy. But, yeah, I'm with you. You just pay it and be done with it and put it in the rearview mirror. Trashy. But, yeah, I'm with you. You just pay it and be done with it and put it in the rearview mirror as fast as you possibly can. How much have you got?

0: with.
1: Okay, yeah.
2: Correct.
1: Yeah, mm-hmm. So no, there's not going to be a big trip or no big honeymoon. Mm-hmm. We're going to be putting the $5,000 on the smallest debt, which is hers, and list your debts smallest to largest and work like crazy people and don't go out to eat and don't go on vacations. And this is a vacation, mm-hmm. sadly.
0: She needs to find 3 more of those accounts to help social on the side too, right? Get yep. buff that up to yep. $1,000 a month
1: while
0: with
1: she's
0: her
1: waiting
0: job.
1: While she's waiting to land the better job. Mm-hmm. And again, Christian will pick up and send you a copy of that book, and hopefully that'll help her actually land something. So Ken Coleman, that was with us for many years, wrote that book, and the proximity principle. What we have discovered is in the digital world that people sit at their computer looking for a job, and they fill out applications, and they consider that job hunting. It's not, because it does not work, okay? Because, again, we hired last year at Ramsey, we hired about 150 people, and we had 15,000 applications because people sit at their computer and fill out applications. And so we basically have to put an AI tool on them and go through them and throw 98% of them in the trash without even looking at them. And so how would you get hired at a place like Ramsey if you were in marketing? We hired a bunch of marketers last year, her type of position. Well, the way it normally will happen is that you know someone that knows someone that works here, and they at least get your application out of the pile in front of someone to look at. There's no guarantee after that. The application may suck. You may not be qualified. We might not even call you. But at least you can get it looked at. And even better, would you at least talk to my friend's friend?
0: Yep.
1: Or this person that was a Financial Peace University coordinator for 20 years in Kansas City calls and says, hey, so-and-so that's a friend of mine just made app. Would you all look at that?
0: It's who you know. I mean,
1: it is
0: and not
1: who
0: just
1: you know.
0: That's everywhere. For
1: but
0: most
1: not,
0: places, it is
1: who you know,
0: such
1: not
0: an
1: in
0: advantage.
1: A, not in a toxic sense, like you get a job because you knew somebody. That's not it.
0: No,
1: you
0: get
1: an interview.
0: Mm-hmm.
1: And then you get the job on your merit. And that's how it really happens in the real world today. If you just throw stacks and stacks and stacks and stacks of applications out there and call that job hunting, you're wasting your time. Don't bother, because you're not going to get a job. No one gets a job that way in today's world. So, folks, I mean, well, I put in 500 applications and no one called me. Well, of course they didn't. That's what I was just talking about. Of course they didn't call you. So do something to set yourself apart in some way to at least get someone to at least laugh at you, if nothing else. But at least notice that you're breathing, you know? Something. Do something like that, and don't get laughed at. But, I mean, but you know, but the idea being that
0: Get connected to a person, not just a system.
1: Filling out applications on the Internet is not job hunting. 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

0: SRN News, I'm Rich Thomason in Washington. From north to south, from New England all the way down to the Gulf Coast, it's hot as a July 4th firecracker. Not only heat, but all the humidity making for sauna-like conditions going into the holiday weekend. Well, over 150 million Americans are feeling the heat, triple-digit temperatures in Washington, D.C., already forcing schedule changes for some of the Independence Day events. Air conditioners going full blast, along with energy-hungry data centers, raising concerns about the electricity grid. Any relief from the heat, according to forecasters, still a few days off. And while it's hot in the east, out west, wildfires continue to rage. The rush is on across Venezuela's north coast to identify earthquake victims. At least 2,300 people killed in last week's twin earthquakes. Wall Street closed today in the observance of the Independence Day holiday. More details, SRNnews.com.
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3: Your local news update, good Friday morning. Mostly sunny, chance for an afternoon shower or thunderstorm, the upper 90s. The extreme heat warning finally goes away at 8 o'clock tonight. National Weather Service says today's heat index will reach 104, yesterday's airport high, 95. Both First Friday and Ignite the Night events in Youngstown have been postponed due to the predicted weather. Warren's 250th celebration is on for today. Large fire at a sawmill just north of Middlefield yesterday afternoon brought fire departments from 3 counties to MK Hardwoods on Route 528. No injuries. Workers had already gone home for the day. Even more disappointment for local Delphi Packard salaried retirees. Despite the president's support, an amendment to a spending bill providing pension benefits for those Delphi workers was removed from a billion-dollar spending package by an unnamed representative in Congress. I'm Jim Michaels.
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6: Here's your current forecast from Real Talk 1540 WYOH. For today, an excessive heat warning remains in effect for the entire listening area. It'll be hot with highs near 100. For tonight, we'll have a chance of showers and thunderstorms with lows near 70. Tomorrow for the 4th of July, we'll have a chance of showers and thunderstorms with highs in the lower 90s. Saturday night, we'll have rain with lows near 70. Sunday, we'll have a chance of thunderstorms with a high near 90. And Monday, we'll have a chance of thunderstorms cooler with highs in the upper 80s.
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8: Today's question comes from Chrissy in West Virginia. My husband and I have four daughters. When our oldest daughter got married 8 years ago, we were able to contribute a modest amount towards her wedding because of our financial situation. Our second daughter is now engaged, and we are in a much stronger financial position than we were back then. Is it fair to contribute more toward her wedding than we did for our oldest daughter, or should we give all of our daughters the same amount of money to keep things equal? I'm more on the equal side, but I would say 8 years ago, there's a cost difference of what it cost 8 years ago than today. So I think you could probably factor in some level of inflation and all the things. In 2018, that was a different world. Hmm. So I would kind of price out and just see what the what a similar value would be. So I'd be okay if it was a little bit more just because it's a different time. But I would not, I don't know if I would significantly... Oh, yeah. Man.
7: You and your sister didn't spend the same.
8: We didn't?
7: Nope.
8: Did you?
7: Nope.
8: Did she have more?
7: You were raised in a household where we told our children that fair is where the tilt-a-whirl is.
8: No, Sharon Ramsey is a communist, basically, yeah, when it comes to Christmas.
7: Yeah,
8: my mother.
7: She makes sure.
8: No, my mother is.
7: She wants everything to be even. But
8: is
7: yeah,
8: the exact,
7: that's true.
8: Wait, what?
7: That's true. Yeah, y'all didn't have the same budget.
8: Because of inflation?
7: No. You didn't have the same budget. Neither did your brother. None of the three of you did. It was situational. It's not a matter of which one kid we love more or anything like that. It's just a matter of that's what the situation was and this is what we did. And
8: we,
7: that was the amount of money.
8: We got married like 18 months, 2 years.
7: Yeah.
8: Did your life change that drastically
7: No, it wasn't because of that. It was. She has a reason. I didn't have a reason. I just said this is what we're doing.
8: All right.
7: Counseling on the air, people, right
8: not
7: here.
8: Not counseling.
7: Ramsey family secrets
8: confession.
7: Are coming out.
8: It's confession.
7: No, I'm not confessing.
8: You just love Denise more. And
7: I didn't say she got more. I just said it was different.
8: What? Is it because our venues were different?
7: I said you didn't get the same amount. That's all I said. I didn't say who got more.
8: Okay, well, then you answer Chrissy. Answer Chrissy. I would say okay. I would be more inclined
7: yeah.
8: to be more...
7: You're more like your mother. We want it to be more even.
8: Yeah, I probably
7: okay.
8: would.
7: Okay.
8: That's where I lean. But I don't have kids that got married or have been married, but apparently you have had three children.
7: And I don't think you guys had the same amount in your mutual funds when you graduated from college either. But I didn't, you know.
8: That would be fair.
7: You know, so.
8: Just because of growth.
7: Yeah, well, and different yeah. and different investments and different amounts going in at different
8: yeah.
7: times.
8: Okay, so you would tell Chrissy... You give however your heart
7: yeah,
8: leads.
7: Yeah, just and
8: of how it is.
7: I don't think it is an indication that you love your children differently. If the amount that goes to their wedding is different.
8: Oh, you're backpedaling a little bit. I get it. Mm-hmm.
7: I didn't say I love someone differently. I just said the money was
8: kidding.
7: Different.
8: I'm kidding.
7: This is so funny.
8: You're great. I didn't know. I thought we were all pretty in the same ballpark, but apparently
7: I didn't say you weren't in the same ballpark. I just said it wasn't the same. That's all I said.
8: Okay.
7: All right. And because I'm not worried about that. That's not the,
8: no.
7: What's the right thing
8: 15,
7: to do for this kid given
8: ago,
7: our situation?
8: So it's fine.
7: Yeah, and if you feel like it's you know, okay, you give one $50,000 and the other one got $20,000, and you want to help the first one that you gave $20,000 because it's substantially different, less than half, right?
8: Mm-hmm.
7: And you want to give them a $10,000 or $15,000 gift or something? That's fine. That's fine. But
8: sure.
7: I'm not going to sit and try to figure out to the nth degree.
8: Oh no!
7: What
8: no,
7: the
8: no, no,
7: stupid
8: no.
7: shrimp cost at the dadgum reception?
8: Yeah,
7: and we've
8: got
7: to make everything even.
8: No, I'm not saying you have to like. Nickel and dime every single thing, but an 8-year difference.
7: Your mother might. Yeah. She might.
8: Apparently she didn't.
7: No, not she didn't on that. She wasn't in control.
8: Communism only happens at Christmas time. We literally get a check.
7: The Ramsey
8: for like,
7: Communist Christmas.
8: It's like $9.
7: You've got to be kidding.
8: 24 cents.
7: Exactly.
8: Like, Mom,
7: she will
8: write a
7: check.
8: You don't have to write us a $9. We're fine.
7: She
8: you are good. You can just.
7: You do
8: you
7: get
8: can...
7: the exact stinking amount. That's right. And that probably comes from her upbringing. But all right. Denise is in Seattle. Hi, Denise. How are you?
9: Better than I deserve, Dave.
7: Good. How can we help?
9: Well, where do I start? I've been in education for 20 years. My husband and I have been married for 18, and we have dreamed of having our own business for a long time. We've been saving. We have paid off almost all of our debt. We still owe on our home. But we've paid off all of our cars, all of our student loans. And we, after taking your class about 10 years ago, we paid down all of our credit cards. So all that to say that we have very little debt, and we have been saving for the business for a long time. So we already signed a lease on a building. We want to open up a coffee shop bakery. We have partners, and so we're half and half. We build out a loan, not including any of the equipment or the capital we need for employees, is going to cost us $183,000. That was almost all of what we had saved so far. And so in order to cover the equipment costs, and in the capital that we need to open up, we decided to take out a HELOC on our home. It was only $95,000, but that's still not enough. And we were looking into other types of loans order to open up. I know.
7: Oh, man, you've made a mess.
9: I didn't say that. She said, don't call him. He's going to tell us not to do it.
7: That's too late. You've already done it.
8: You're $300,000 in the hole.
7: Oh, my God. How many cups of coffee is that? Before you actually make your money back.
9: Yeah.
7: In Seattle. Like, nobody's had a coffee shop in Seattle before. This is new.
9: It's very loved, though.
7: It's loved? You're not open.
9: I mean, the business in general. It's something we know, and we...
7: Apparently not.
9: Apparently
7: you don't know what it costs to operate it.
9: Yeah.
8: Denise, if y'all keep going down this road, you're going to be half a million dollars into this business.
7: Yeah. You're going to be bankrupt.
8: And the restaurant business, what's the stat on that?
7: 80% are gone in 5 years.
9: Right. I know. Yeah.
7: Yeah, but you don't act
9: like
7: you know.
8: You don't feel stressed about it.
7: You borrowed $90,000 on your home.
8: And $183,000 in another one.
7: Savings. No, that was savings.
9: I'm sorry.
8: It's gone, though.
9: This dream that we have had.
7: Yeah, but you're turning your dream into a nightmare, kid.
9: I didn't mention the fact that we partnered up on a restaurant about in 2022, and it did very well. We were a minority owner, so we have had some success in the field.
7: And you told me it took $183,000 to build this out, and then you came back looking for another $90,000, and then you came back looking for another batch, I'd fire you for incompetence.
9: Mm-hmm. Mm-hmm.
7: So you may know what you're doing, but I can't see it in this phone call.
9: Mm-hmm.
7: You didn't lay out your pro forma with a basic inventory list and a basic business pro forma of what it takes to get this thing opening and started cash flowing. Instead, you just keep spending money like you're in Congress, and you're still not even open.
9: Right.
7: You're scaring me to death. I mean, you guys are going to do what you're going to do. I don't know. I'm with your husband. I'm not sure why you called. I mean, you prefaced this with, we went through all your classes, Dave. We got out of debt. Why? So we could go back in debt and call it a dream. Oh. Baby girl, oh, you're killing me. I'm so sorry. No, I would not have done any of this, and no, I'm not going to tell you to do any of it more. And I'm sorry that I hope you can figure out a way to scratch around and get it open and get some of your money back, and you don't lose all of this.

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0: 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Gina is in Phoenix. Hi, Gina. How are you?
4: Well, I'm doing great.
0: Good.
4: I have a question of what would Dave and Sharon do?
0: Okay.
4: My husband and I started a construction company at the beginning of this year. We're learning a lot. We still have a whole lot more to learn. He builds the homes, and I pay the bills. I am the bookkeeper. I request the draws. And my son, my oldest son, is helping us with the tech part. And he recently found out that I go through all my husband's emails to find contracts and bills that he's paid and approved. And he wants to put a stop to that. And he says that I should not have any access to his emails or his passwords, even though we're co-owners.
0: Your son is
4: and
0: a tech nerd geek. He's not a relationship expert. That's ridiculous. Of course you should have access to your husband's stuff. Sharon Ramsey has 100% access to any of my technology. I have
4: even
0: nothing in there that
4: emails.
0: I'm ashamed of.
4: Even your business emails.
0: Anything she wants to see anywhere,
2: and she
0: anytime, and occasionally she does.
2: But she would leave the laptop. This was probably 10, 15 years ago. She would leave her laptop with your email just on the counter as the fan. Like, we could all just go look at Daisy's email if we wanted to.
0: I don't
2: to.
0: Have any secrets.
2: Yes. I mean,
0: I don't care. I don't have anything to hide. And here's another one. About a year ago, I put the Find My iPhone thing. Wherever my iPhone is, my wife can look at her iPhone and figure out where I am at any time.
2: Location sharing.
0: Because I don't go anywhere that I'm ashamed of. And I put it on hers, too, because she loses her stinking iPhone about once a day, and I can find it that way. But I also know where she is, and because she forgets to tell me she has a Mahjong championship four doors down, and I get home and she's not there, and I'm like, where's Sharon? So now I know where she is. But you know, 100% of the passwords are shared, 100% of the bank accounts are shared, 100% transparency. There's no reason
2: right,
0: to hide
2: you.
0: Unless you have something to hide.
2: Why? What did he do it at? Was he saying it like from a tech? Yeah, a tech nerd perspective of security or no? I'm at you said tech nerd.
0: He said it's inappropriate.
4: He just said I should not be messing with his emails. I don't delete anything. I just go through them. He just said that he doesn't give his wife any passwords and
0: he
4: that
0: should.
4: His boss would never, of course. But I'm like, this is a different relationship.
0: It's not
4: situation.
0: A boss. It's your husband. No, 100%.
2: Yep.
0: I would imagine you can get into any of Winston's.
2: Oh, I know Winston.
0: Mm-hmm.
2: He's 100%. We're not probably the best secure people, but we have two passwords that we use basically for everything. So
0: yeah, we do too. Yeah. Like we.
2: Oh, yeah.
0: If you knew our password, you could get into any hotel safe we were ever in.
2: Instagram, you can go through any DM. I mean, like, yeah, that's, it's just, it is what it is.
0: I don't have any secrets.
2: There's nothing I wouldn't show him, would not want to show him. So I'm trying to figure out, yeah. Anyways, that's the answer.
0: No, yeah, the answer is your son is who's inappropriate.
4: All right, thank you so much. I win.
2: You're good, Gina. You win. Absolutely.
0: Yeah. Oh, and by the way, my personal assistant can go through my emails to do what you do for your husband from a business perspective. She
4: love it.
0: Jenny can go through my emails because I don't have anything in there that's a secret. There's no big dark cloud. I mean, there's no pay no attention to the man behind the curtain. There's no man behind the curtain. It just is, you know. And so she can go through there and go,
2: John
0: hey,
2: Maloney would say, your phones, that you have every right to check your spouse's phone.
0: Yeah.
2: I mean,
0: I don't go on porn sites, so she's not going to discover that when she goes on my phone. So it's not a problem, you know? And I'm not doing stuff or going places that I'm worried about or ashamed of or saying things. And I quit putting things in emails about 3 lawsuits ago, so nothing goes into an email anymore. It, you know, because it's discoverable, and then I get to answer for my mouth in the middle of a dadgum.
2: Dave has an attitude.
0: Yeah.
2: No way.
0: No way.
2: No.
0: Well, the judge saw.
2: No.
0: So there you go. Yeah. The opposing counsel
2: Dave
0: was questioning me
2: no.
0: about this. Yeah.
2: No.
0: That's Dave. Do you often say that? Yeah, I say that kind of crap all the time, but it just was in an email. Yeah. So, oh well. Anyway, it's just that's the thing. So, no, 100% transparency, and this is where people get into problems in marriages and in relationships, and when you have things to hide or when you feel like you have the right to a secret life to the side, these are – my friend Stephen Mansfield wrote a book, 11 Signs That a Leader is Going to Crash, and one of them is extreme privacy.
2: Mm.
0: They're building a separate life to the side somewhere.
2: But they don't want anyone to see.
0: And that sets them up and allows them then to fantasize about going places they shouldn't go or doing things they shouldn't do, mm-hmm. and then they do.
3: Mm-hmm.
0: And because it's all secret. And that's one of the reasons you see these leaders. Well, so-and-so was discovered, and they did this and this. Yeah, well, that's what happened. That's why that pastor hit
3: the wall. And there's a spiritual lesson, too, of bringing things into the light. When things are seen and exposed, like, it's there.
0: Yeah.
3: It's there, right? But when things are hidden off to the side, you can't have access to this thing or that thing. I'm going to keep it over here. Starts to get weird.
0: Yeah, it's the same thing as hiding your Target bags under the bed, you know. So my husband doesn't know about my spending, you know.
3: Oh, yeah.
0: And my wife doesn't know about this gun. You know, why? I mean, because you're ashamed. You shouldn't have done it. That's why. And there's a, you know, it's accountability mm-hmm. in the relationship. No, that's an interesting question. But I will say, Gina, the reason I was making fun of your son was because the people I find in the tech world would have more of a because of security, and they have this different view of privacy than I do, especially in relationships. And so that's where your son's, that's why I was picking on him about being a nerd, because he fits the stereotype. I've got guys working here that would do the exact same thing. They'd say the exact same thing, and they'd be wrong, too. But you know, because they're techno, and they're all worried about privacy and security and cybersecurity, and you can't get your password out, and you got to change your password every 14 seconds, and you're driving me crazy. I can't live my life for keeping up with all your freaking passwords and your multi-factor logins. You're killing me. So yeah, it's just, I can't get anything done for screwing around with this stuff, but it's the same bucket of thing where, and it also comes into this thing where we keep our money separate because we really have separate lives because we've never really completely put all in on the marriage.
3: Yeah. I mean, that it's the same mindset of people that say, well, I'm going to keep my money here
0: mm-hmm.
3: and then I can do what I want to do and I'm going to get to, yes.
0: And I'm not accountable.
3: Yeah, and people that
0: I'm
3: do that.
0: I'm married to you. I sleep with you, but I'm not accountable to
3: yeah,
0: you.
3: Yeah, and
0: it's
3: I think
0: just dumb.
3: Yeah, and it's not that every person that has a separate checking account is doing something immoral. I'm not saying
0: no.
3: that, but it's the intentionality, it's the motivation of I get to do my own thing in this, and you just break down a marriage when that is your primary motivation. Now, in the budget, yes, have your own line item. I have a Rachel line item, there's a Winston line item. You can go spend money on what you want. But it's agreed upon, it's talked about, and there's nothing shameful about it.
0: Yeah.
3: And so
0: it's transparency.
3: Yep. Yeah.
0: You know you're old when you have Find My iPhone because she loses her iPhone.
3: No, I lose mine all the time too.
0: You might be old. Yeah. Thank you, Jeff Foxworthy,
3: yes.
0: Right?
3: Or
0: I love it.
3: Or you're a little bit, or you're doing 18 things at once.
0: Hey, happy 4th of July, America. 250 years, you big beautiful beast. We love you. We love you, America. Absolutely awesome. That puts this hour of the Ramsey Show in the books. We'll be back with you before you know it. In the meantime, remember, there's ultimately only one way to financial peace, and that's to walk daily with the Prince of Peace, Christ Jesus.

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2: Breaking news this hour from Town Hall. I'm Rich Thomason. Forecasters say it could still be a few more days before relief from the intense heat starts filtering in across the east, where temperatures have soared into the triple digits and the humidity is sky high. It's a massive heat dome extending from down along the Gulf Coast all the way up into New England. There is a Democratic backlash to a move that President Trump says will help make sure that America's elections are above board and free of cheating.
3: We will know a million mail-in ballots. There'll be a million envelopes, and you'll be able to know exactly, correctly, that citizens voted.
4: Commerce Secretary Howard Lutnick in March, as President Trump signed an executive order seeking to create a federal list of eligible voters, including those eligible to receive a ballot by mail. And the Postal Service filed a proposed rule in May limiting mailed ballots to those on that citizenship list. But a federal judge has since blocked the president's order, ruling it unconstitutional, and it barred agencies from implementing it. Now, Democratic governors from nine states have sent the Postal Service a letter asking it to withdraw the proposed rule. I'm Ben Thomas.
2: An investigation of vandalism at a newly renovated Washington, D.C. landmark has produced an indictment.
5: Federal prosecutors are bringing felony charges against a former U.S. Olympic athlete accused of damaging the Lincoln Memorial Reflecting Pool. D.C. U.S. Attorney Jeanine Pirro announced the indictment.
6: Today, a grand jury has returned a felony indictment against a defendant, David Hearn, for felony destruction of property for which he faces 10 years in prison.
5: The indictment comes as authorities continue cracking down on vandalism at the nation's capital landmarks. Willie Nelson, the White House.
2: In the small village of Hamden, Ohio, people are wondering aloud how 16 children, as siblings, held for years in horrific conditions in a small house, could have escaped notice for such a long time. More on these stories, townhall.com.
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2: Venezuela's president defends her government's handling of the earthquake disaster still unfolding in her country.
8: Speaking to reporters, Delcy Rodriguez attempted to calm growing criticism over her administration's response to the devastating double earthquake. Thousands of people are still reported missing, but she rejected accusations officials were slow to react. Ms. Rodriguez said almost 200 buildings were totally destroyed, but that rescue efforts were continuing. as well as updating the death toll. Ms. Rodriguez reassured Venezuelans that there would be no mass graves. It follows claims bodies were building up in morgues and accusations that the government is downplaying the level of destruction.
2: That's the BBC's Jacob Evans. Officials say a man who was carrying a Tibetan flag set himself on fire, died in front of UN headquarters in New York. Police answered a 911 call last evening. Found a 52-year-old man, severe burns throughout his body. Police say he died later at a hospital. News and analysis, townhall.com. The Trump administration sued California and Virginia on Wednesday over new laws in both states that restrict the sale of semi-automatic firearms.
9: The two separate lawsuits filed by the Justice Department in federal court say the laws violate the Second Amendment. Acting Attorney General Todd Blanche said in a news release, quote, "The Constitution is not a suggestion, and the Second Amendment is not a second-class right." Virginia's Democratic Governor, Abigail Spanberger, signed legislation early this year banning the sale and manufacture of certain semi-automatic firearms. The law, which took effect Wednesday, is facing at least four other lawsuits challenging its constitutionality. The California law prohibits gun shops from selling certain handguns that can easily be made fully automatic. Bernie Bennett, Washington.
2: Tesla sales accelerated over the past 3 months. The EV manufacturer sold 25% more vehicles than in the same period 1 year ago. More on these stories at townhall.com.
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1: Here's your current forecast from Real Talk 1540 WYOH. For today, an excessive heat warning remains in effect for the entire listening area. It'll be hot with highs near 100. For tonight, we'll have a chance of showers and thunderstorms with lows near 70. Tomorrow for the 4th of July, we'll have a chance of showers and thunderstorms with highs in the lower 90s. Saturday night, we'll have rain with lows near 70. Sunday, we'll have a chance of thunderstorms with a high near 90. And Monday, we'll have a chance of thunderstorms cooler with highs in the upper 80s.
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0: Normal is broken, common sense is weird, so we're here to help you transform your life. From the Ramsey Network and the Fairwinds Credit Union Studio, this is The Ramsey Show. So today we're going to do a little walk down memory lane. For those of you that have been with us for a long time, you'll recognize a lot of these things, and if not, you're about to learn some things you didn't know. I started this show in on a radio station that was in Chapter 11 bankruptcy, and I agreed to work for free. It was called The Money Game, and I told the guy, if we're really bad, you can cut our pay in half. And we were really bad. It sounded like Daryl and his other brother Daryl doing a radio show. Dave Ramsey, and this is WWTN. It's about how it sounded. And started that in June 25th of 1994. So we'll be coming up on our 40 year here before we know it. Or 1992, I'm sorry, 1992. We'll be coming up on our 40 year here in just a few years. And later on, a company called Gaylord that owned Opryland and still does own Opryland Hotels and a bunch of other things. They owned some radio stations at the time here in Nashville. And they bought the radio station out of bankruptcy and agreed to keep us on the air because we had good ratings. And we agreed to continue to work for free, but we owned the show. And we would begin putting it on other radio stations called syndication. And I talked our first radio station into putting us on the air in addition to Nashville. We had really good ratings in Nashville, and it was in Oak Ridge, Tennessee, small little AM radio over there. I think you could probably hear it maybe one block away from the radio station, but certainly in the parking lot of the radio station you could hear it.
13: And then I
0: picked up the phone and called Trevecca Nazarene University, which is a local NAS university, and we had some team members that come from there that were excellent. and said, hey, do you know anybody in the communications department or broadcast department that's looking, a young go-getter that might be looking for a job? I'm getting ready to hire our first producer, because the producers we'd had up to that point all worked for the radio station, and I needed a new one because now we were officially syndicating. And ended up hiring a young guy at 25 years old named Blake Thompson. Blake is celebrated yesterday 30 years with Ramsey. Started as our very first producer, and told me about a year and a half ago that he was going to retire at 55 years old on exactly his 30th anniversary here at Ramsey. We've got 1,000 team members. We've had people retire here many times. We've never had anybody last 30 years.
13: Blake, you're it?
0: Yeah. Blake's the first one to make it 30 years. So, and he's an integral part of the show being what it is from those early days. And so we're going to take a couple segments and go down memory lane with Blake. Congratulations on your retirement, my friend.
14: Well, thank you. It's been a wonderful last 2 weeks, the way you've honored me and celebrated and all the fun things. It didn't hit me officially until yesterday. When I was coming off the elevator, about to head out to have lunch with our president, Dan Ramsey, and the whole team was on the floor clapping me out, and I just lost it. That's when it really hit and goes, this is it.
0: Yeah, for real.
14: Yeah.
0: For real. Well, talk about the, let's go back to that first day. The professor at the Nazarene University called you.
14: Yeah, so I graduated from Trevecca in 1993 and proposed to my wife, Tanya, after we walked the stage. We both graduated, and then life hit. It was just like college was a blast, dating Tanya, goofing off, did radio. I thought I'd just keep rolling right into that in life, but I was married and had a place to live and had to support her. So I got a job setting up these copy sites all over Nashville, at these law firms, and I worked my way up. I started managing a bunch of them, but I hated the job. I couldn't stand it. It wasn't a job where I felt like I looked forward to going to, and I didn't feel like my work did anything that I could see did something for someone.
0: Well, you're working with lawyers all day.
14: That's right. Yeah. Oh, my gosh. but anyway, I had a group of guys around me that prayed, and one of the guys that led that thing was my professor at Trevecca's husband, who took guys like me and said, hey, Let's support each other and find the right thing for each other and support and pray for each other. And on the worst day of my job by far, first of all, Tanya used to like Friday Blake, but knew on Sunday afternoon Monday Blake was coming because it
13: was
14: not dreaded
13: fun.
14: It. No,
13: yeah.
14: It was not as fun. But on the worst day of my job, I think it was a Monday, I get a pager goes off, and I finally get to the phone. Two of my people didn't show up. I've been running like crazy, and it's a Trevecca number, and I called it and got a hold of my professor, Lena Haguy, who's still there. She celebrated 38 years this year, said, Blake, have you heard of Dave Ramsey? And I was like, I don't recall the name. She said, how about The Money Game? Because that was the name of Dave's show at the time. And I said, yes, I've seen that advertisement above the urinal at my favorite sports bar I go to. And she goes, listen to me. This is what you've been wanting. This is perfect for you. It's ground floor. His stuff that he teaches, me and my husband Steve, the guy who's been praying for you, it's changed our life. We're debt-free. It's crazy. So you can go in there, work with him if he hires you, and you'll see what your work actually does.
13: And this is like 1996.
14: 1996.
13: And this was,
14: and now our hiring process, you know, you go through different tiers, board and all that, because we want to hire thoroughbreds and not, you know, donkeys. Mm-hmm. Back then, it was Dave. And so I met one-on-one Dave in his office twice, and he sold me on the vision. He told me, though, he said, hey, I'm not going to be able to pay you what you're getting now because we do everything debt-free. But this thing has taken off, and I need someone to come in here, not a board op that's smoking and getting $10 an hour every break and could care less who's on the phone. I need someone to work with me and make this money show Main Street. Because money show is Wall Street, and you know, you're scared to listen because you're embarrassed you don't know the answers to the questions. But Dave was already teaching the way FPU at that level where people got it. He just wanted to now know. He knew that Nashville wasn't the only place the phones were blowing up. This is a problem all over the nation.
0: Yeah. So Blake took a pay cut from $26,000 and offered him $18,000. So he got paid $18,000 a year in 1996. Worked out, though.
14: Oh, gosh. Yeah. And you sold me. I'm retiring.
0: At 55.
14: But, yeah, you sold me on the vision, and it was exactly what I was looking for at the time of being on the ground floor, working with you and doing that. But, I don't want you to miss. I started listening naturally, not having a ton of debt, but all the calls. I would screen in around the board. And I was like going home and telling Tanya, I think this is a real thing. We should do this.
13: We should do it.
14: Nowadays, we only hire crusaders and people like that.
13: Right, but then it was like
14: Dave was just
13: like
14: getting people who were willing to do the work and come in here and bust it with him. But it got on me quick and Tanya quick. And she was naturally that way anyway.
13: Yes.
14: And I'll tell you, the reason I can go at 55 and go on to the next half of my life to do some other stuff is because what he taught, I started at 25.
13: Yeah.
14: It really works.
13: Yeah, and for those of you, we said this to our team, I guess it was last Monday, was the staff meeting. Yeah. But it is true. When you look back, those of you listening and watching right now, like, it would not be this show where it is without, obviously, Dave, but Blake Thompson and Laura Johnson, I'll throw you in. They were the three at the beginning years grinding it out, and you two, knowing each other so well and the relationship you had of how to build something like this, and it continues to go because of you, Blake. So I'm excited. We'll keep chatting because there's still some fun memories of the early days.
14: Thanks for having me.

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2: 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Listen, I need everyone to put your phones down. Yes, put it down. You're going to live. 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

0: segments to honor Blake Thompson, our senior producer here at Ramsey. He was my first producer. We hired him in 1996. He was 25 years old. He's retired yesterday from Ramsey after 30 years here. And we have gotten to hang out together, looking across the glass at each other, doing a three-hour show for, gosh, 15, 20 years.
1: Yeah, it was 17 years, yep.
0: And so, and then later on in, I guess it was in 2013 or something like that, we brought James in as a producer, and that was a shock to my system because I'd worked with only one guy on the air. Mm-hmm. And James has done a great job stepping in. And then Blake has become, you know, one of our top leaders, and he runs all of Ramsey Network. So all of the anything that goes out of here on digital, anything, or on radio, anything, has been under his purview for many years. So all
2: any
0: the
2: shows,
0: all
2: other,
0: the shows, the Rachel Cruze show, the Smart Money Happy Hour show, the John Deloney show. King Coleman had a show over here next door for a while.
2: George.
0: George Campbell's YouTube stuff. All the YouTube and all the podcast stuff is all under Blake's heading. Until yesterday, and now he's unemployed. But now he's retired officially. But back to what Rachel was saying, when you came on board, we had that one station in Nashville, and a week later we plugged in Oak Ridge, Tennessee, and that began the process.
1: Yeah.
0: Fast forward to today, while Blake has been sitting across the glass over those years, we grew the show, and Laura was screening phones and was the associate producer. We grew the show from that to 640 radio stations. We're the second largest talk radio show in America today, have been for many years. We're in two radio hall of fames, one a Marconi, one all of this. And and of course, we changed the name from the Money Game to the Dave Ramsey Show. We're probably about 40 stations or 30 stations, and one of the bigger stations called us and said, you guys are dumb. I mean, the Rush Limbaugh doesn't have the political game. Dr. Laura doesn't have the marriage game. Mm-hmm. You need to call it the Dave Ramsey Show because that's what it is. And
2: I think,
0: and then people understood. It really helped our branding at the time.
2: Sure, but I think one of the funniest stories that you told last Monday was about when you guys had to call the stations that you were on, but it had to be long-distance landlines.
1: Yeah, nowadays we're on the satellite, the radio part of this. You know, YouTube and podcasts has grown so big for our brand, but radio is still so important to us. We're on the satellite 24/7. It's just going, so you can just plug in and listen.
0: The radio stations.
1: Yeah, radio stations. Back then, we had to buy these little Comrax boxes and put them in the closet at that WTN studio that we would drive 40 miles round trip, me and him, every day for like 3 years. So we paid cash for our own studio. But when we syndicated, put that thing in, and it was like dialing a phone. And I had to remember to dial Oak Ridge and hang up. Oak Ridge at the end of it.
0: Jackson, Tennessee, still with us.
1: Jackson, Tennessee.
0: They're the oldest on the currently on the network.
1: That's right.
0: With us. They were the third station. Russellville, Kentucky was the second.
1: Mm-hmm.
2: But as y'all start chipping away back then, which is just so funny to think about. And I remember, Blake, I was 8 years old.
1: Yeah.
2: When you started.
1: Yeah, my first interview, actually the official, when Dave offered me the job, was two face-to-face, and then me and Tanya went to dinner with Dave and Sharon, and in the booth behind me during my interview was a 8-year-old Rachel Cruze and a 4-year-old Daniel Ramsey, who's our president, and your sister
2: Denise
1: was probably 10, and she runs the whole foundation. Yeah.
2: Yeah, and we were there.
1: That's what makes me feel old. That's when it hits me.
2: Weird.
1: It's wild.
2: But that's the wonderful part, I feel like, of when you run so closely in business. Business and family overlap so much. Mm-hmm. Your family, Tanya, even your mom, Martha, was part of Martha's Place back
1: here.
2: In the old building.
1: Mm-hmm.
2: If you listen to that, that started everything that you see today. If you come to Ramsey Solutions headquarters, that all birthed out of
1: the coffee
2: Martha's
1: and
2: Place.
1: The cookies. That's right. And she still gets recognized on the street. That's Martha. She's a rock star. Now.
2: But it is. It's been such a beautiful legacy, Blake, that you've left, not only from this show and all the work that you've put in, all the years, all the Dave rants, all the who knows what, when lines I'm sure were hung up on accident. Dave's, I can't imagine the story.
1: His country accent. He went through that so we could get.
0: He hired a voice coach from a broadcast.
1: Because we couldn't get above Kentucky. And he did it. He was willing to do it.
0: Well,
1: guess what? We ended up in New York.
0: I learned how to say Vegas. Ice instead of ice. I had to learn how to say going instead of going. And, yeah, I had to learn to talk.
3: Like, what garage are these guys in?
2: What are they? No.
0: What double wide are these guys broadcasting from?
2: Yeah. No, but really, the legacy that you've left, Blake, here and your family and all, and those of you that know Blake or don't, he's one of the funniest people you will ever meet.
1: Yeah, and the cool thing is Zabe gave me a book even back when I was 25, besides his own book, Financial Peace, Halftime by Bob Rieford, about, hey, if you do this right, you don't have to just, it's 75, I go fish now and golf, sit around. You can actually go to a second half.
2: Yes, what are you
1: and
2: doing?
1: Go through a career of 30 years, and now the second half, I'm doing a bunch of things. I'm helping bring Major League Baseball, the National Stars, to Nashville. That's just for fun, but I'm still going to Pakistan freeing slaves. And I'm working with a buddy who sold his business for a lot of money, and he saw the work I've done, even through Dave, because he gives us time off paid to go do that kind of work. Hey, you've been to Africa, you've been to Haiti, all this. We want to give more internationally. We have a lot of money to give. Can I hire you now that you're retired? All this. We want to give more internationally. We have a lot of money to give. Can I hire you now that you're retired to go give my money away? I leave in 2 weeks for

0: boxes, and those are all long-distance lines. And so by the time we found it, the long-distance charges are $10,000. Well, we didn't have $10,000. He knew that would put us out of business.
1: Well, what'd I say first? I said, oh, please don't let me go. I will sell your book door-to-door till it's paid off. And then Dave couldn't keep a straight face. He was gone laughing.
0: I'm not very good at I can't play poker, and I can't hold a straight face in a practical joke.
1: So
0: I started cracking up because I felt sorry for him. But for a minute there, his stomach went in his throat. It was
1: definitely
0: great. He did hang him up, but we messed with him anyway.
1: Yeah.
0: Yeah. Actually, you didn't. Somebody else found him and hung him up.
1: Yeah,
0: and
1: that's what
0: gave us the reason to do it. But so the other thing I want to make sure we don't drive by is what Rachel was saying before we went into that last break. And that is, during the time that we've been on the air, there's been a lot of talk radio people come and go. And they were going to be the next big star, and they flame out in 2 years. They were going to do this, and they weren't. They say something stupid on the air and lose their career, whatever. And their character just does, you know, they're hard to work with behind the scenes. They go out. Very few people hang around broadcast or of this type for this many years. It's very unusual. Mm-hmm. And what's even more unusual is that I had the three of us in the booth, the two of them in the booth and me across the glass, for almost 20 years before we changed a thing. And the chemistry that was created by that consistency, the integrity of that consistency and the loyalty, I could look across the glass and look at Blake, and he knew what I was thinking. I knew what he was thinking. Like, we're looking, I'm talking to a caller, and I'm look at him, and he goes, okay, we got to get rid of this, and this is going sideways. And we could just know what the other one was doing. And the quality of Laura pulling the right calls in, Blake training her, and the comedy bits you used to build out were hilarious. And some of them just about got us in serious trouble, but they were pretty funny. And that chemistry, I'm almost positive this is correct when I say it, that no other show in America during that 40-year period of time had the same crew the whole time, much less the same host.
1: That's right.
0: But, I mean, the same crew. And that consistency, I am sure, because I know a lot about business and I know a lot about branding and marketing, I am sure that consistency is why this show is where it is today. It's because of you.
1: Well,
0: so I love you, brother.
1: It's the partnership. Thank
0: you. I'm proud of you. Proud of you.
1: I'll be the number one fan of this
2: for
1: the rest of my life.
3: Thank you.
2: We love you.
1: Thank you.
0: We love you so much.
1: Thanks for the opportunity.
0: Blake Thompson, celebrating 30 years. Y'all give him a round of applause out there.

0: If you're getting close to Medicare age, let me tell you what I'm seeing and hearing. A lot of you feel overwhelmed. All those parts, all those plans. Medicare feels like a maze. That's why I want you to know about Chapter. They help you make sense of it all, because you're not crazy for feeling this way. People dread the decision or put it off because it just feels too complicated. Todd in Florida said he was scared to even start, but Chapter walked him through it step by step and found a Medicare plan that actually fit his life and saved him $600 a year. That's exactly what Chapter does. They slow down, explain your options, and help you make a wise decision based on your doctors, your medications, your priorities, and your budget. And the best part, Chapter services don't cost you anything. To talk to Chapter, just dial pound 250 and say Medicare. That's pound 250, say
1: Medicare. For SRN News, I'm Rich Thomason in Washington. Forecasters say it could be a few more days before relief from the intense heat starts filtering in across the east. Temperatures have soared into the triple digits. The humidity is off the charts. It is a massive heat dome, extends from down along the Gulf Coast all the way into New England. There's been a Democratic backlash to a move that President Trump says would help to assure that America's elections are above board and are free of cheating. Investigation of vandalism at a newly renovated Washington landmark, the Lincoln Memorial Reflecting Pool, has produced a federal indictment. And in the small village of

0: Camden, Ohio, people are wondering aloud about how 16 youngsters, siblings, held for years in deplorable conditions in a small house, could have escaped notice for such a long time. Wall Street closed today in honor of Independence Day, and this is SRN News.
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4: Your local news update, good Friday morning. Mostly sunny, chance for an afternoon shower or thunderstorm, the upper 90s. The extreme heat warning finally goes away at 8 o'clock tonight. National Weather Service says today's heat index will reach 104, yesterday's airport high, 95. Both First Friday and Ignite the Night events in Youngstown have been postponed due to the predicted weather. Warren's 250th celebration is on for today. Large fire at a sawmill just north of Middlefield yesterday afternoon brought fire departments from three counties to MK Hardwoods on Route 528. No injuries. Workers had already gone home for the day. Even more disappointment for local Delphi Packard salaried retirees. Despite the president's support, an amendment to a spending bill providing pension benefits for those Delphi workers was removed from a $1 billion spending package by an unnamed representative in Congress. I'm Jim Michaels.
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8: Here's your current forecast from Real Talk 1540 WYOH. For today, an excessive heat warning remains in effect for the entire listening area. It'll be hot with highs near 100. For tonight, we'll have a chance of showers and thunderstorms with lows near 70. Tomorrow for the 4th of July, we'll have a chance of showers and thunderstorms with highs in the lower 90s. Saturday night, we'll have rain with lows near 70. Sunday, we'll have a chance of thunderstorms with a high near 90. And Monday, we'll have a chance of thunderstorms cooler with highs in the upper 80s.
0: Braxton is in Huntsville. Hey, Braxton, welcome to the Ramsey Show.
9: Good afternoon. How are you guys?
0: Better than I deserve. How can we help?
9: Me and my wife are both 26. We just recently started following the baby steps. Kind of had a few things out of order to begin with, but I wanted to call and get your guidance and opinion on, I think we're house broke, but we're not struggling. And I want to get your opinion on it.
10: Okay. How much is your house payment?
9: $4,600.
10: And what's your take-home pay?
9: Take-home pay between me and my wife is $11,000.
10: Okay. And is that, is 401k coming out before you get to that number, or health insurance coming out, or just taxes?
9: The health insurance is coming out through my wife, and then 401k is coming out for both of us, you know, through our employer.
10: And that gets you to $11,000?
9: Yes, sir.
10: Okay, so you would add those back to do our calculation, because our calculation is after-tax take-home pay only, not your investments and not your insurance, okay? And so probably taking home, in that case, at least $13,000, right? I mean, if we looked at just after taxes, does that make sense?
9: Yes, sir.
10: Okay, I'm guessing, but it could be a little off. And so for that purposes, then your payment is, what, 35% of your take-home pay. So it's not as bad as it sounded initially, but it's still high. The reason we tell people to be at 25%, Braxton, of their take-home pay is it gives you room to save and invest and be generous. When you've got a high house payment as a percentage of your take-home pay, economists call that house poor. You called it broke, but it's house poor is the phrase. You're not broke. You're doing great. You make a lot of money. Congratulations.
9: Thank you.
10: And the trick is to just make sure, super sure, that as your income goes up, that you guys don't slip into car payments, and you don't slip into borrowing money for a trip, and you don't, an emergency comes up, and you don't borrow money for a new heat and air system. So you've got a good emergency fund in place, you stay on budget, but you've squeezed yourself with a higher house payment, mm-hmm. is what this means. It's not, in your case, it's not so bad, I would say, sell the house, but you're going to have to be careful.
9: Okay.
11: Do you guys have a lot of consumer debt, did you say, or you guys are debt-free?
9: We are almost debt-free. We've done a few things out of order. My wife had some student loans around $19,000, and I had a small credit card from when we went to purchase our house. I didn't have enough credit, so I had it to get me started. So I've got, I think, around $3,000 on it, and it's going to be paid off next paycheck.
10: Good.
9: And then we paid our student loans off. We paid cash out of it. I paid my truck off.
10: Good.
9: We bought her car in cash.
10: Good.
9: So
10: you'll be free at that point. And now the trick is, again, to be doing your every dollar budget, and the two of you be very intentional and careful with the margin that you do have, because you're squeezed, and when people are squeezed, they end up going, well, when the car broke, and I had to buy a car, and, you know, and I wanted to go on this trip. I really wanted to go on this trip. And these are the people that call us later, and they got a mess on their hands. You know what I'm saying?
9: Yes, sir.
11: But Braxton, from your numbers, you guys should have around $7,000 after the mortgage is paid. Is that right?
9: Yes.
11: Okay.
9: Which, up until now, recently, when we, you know, buckled down and started doing y'all steps in order, we wasn't kind of really tracking that. I was just kind of moving money to the savings here and there as I felt. But now we're actually keeping up with it, and that's a lot. That's real accurate, what you just said.
11: Yep. Good. Okay, that's great.
10: Perfect.
11: Yeah.
10: Okay.
11: And
10: well,
11: that should be
10: he's on track.
11: Plenty. Yeah, absolutely. For sure. And your income will continue to go up.
10: Laurie is in St. Louis. Hey, Laurie, how are you?
12: Doing well. Thank you so much for taking my call.
10: Sure. What's up?
12: I am 61. My husband's 62. We both work. My direct question would be, we had to take out a HELOC within this last year. The amount that we could charge or whatever to that is 30. We did not want to do that. We just wanted to do the necessary things, which equals right now about 16,000. We pay, obviously, on the interest, it's 7.25, and I always pay some extra. Beside the HELOC, we have a car loan. Approximately $19,000 left. We bought the car used a year ago. That is at 6%. Since those two amounts are fairly close, I have just discovered you and your show about a month ago. I have already paid off our small amount of credit card debt that we did have. I told my husband, let's take our cards out of our wallet. We're not going to use them anymore.
11: Good for you.
12: I got the Every Dollar app last week. I put in all the numbers. I even wrote it on paper just to make sure I got everything in there correct. And we do we live very simple. We have a small, very small 900 square foot home, and it's just him and I. And
10: was the house paid for?
12: No, he just bought the house 10 years ago, right before we got married. It's my second marriage. Okay.
10: What's your household income?
12: We bring home about $3,600 a month. That is both of us working. We did make a little bit more, but a few years ago I was diagnosed with lupus and fibromyalgia, and so it really limits what I can do. However, I do clean for a living now, and so I have some businesses and a couple houses that I take care of, and he helps me. He works full-time at a music store, and he also plays to make extra money.
10: So to answer your question, they're both $19,000. Which debt goes first? It doesn't matter. They both need to go away. And so just pick one of them and attack it. Whichever one, I want to get rid of the highest interest rate, or I want to get rid of the highest payment. I'd probably want to get rid of the highest payment first, because then that frees up that payment to attack the other one with. And I'm going to sit down and go, okay, how much extra work can we both do to add to this $3,600? Because that $3,600 number is low. That's scary.
12: Sure.
10: We got to get that number up, and because we got $38,000 we got to clear here.
11: Mm-hmm.
10: And if you only do $1,000 a month, that's 38 months.
12: Sure.
11: Yeah, that'd be hard to live on $2,600. Laura, do you guys have retirement?
12: No. Okay. No, look, if I would have discovered your show and been a lot smarter earlier in life, I got taken by my ex-husband quite a bit. It was a horrible marriage, and he didn't put me down. We had our own business, and so he really messed me up for even Social Security.
10: Okay, so, that's exactly what we would do then. We would tell you to attack those two debts, pick one, attack it with a vengeance, increase your income any way you can that's reasonable, and then I'm going to add one more thing. Okay, you're new to all of this, all right?
12: Sure.
10: But the language that you used around the car purchase and the HELOC, you need to go revisit that place in your heart. You made it sound like there was no other option except doing those two things, and I don't even know what you used the HELOC for. Unless it was to save someone's life, you over-dramatized it when you presented it to us.
12: Yeah, well, the chimney was crumbling and the roof was falling apart.
10: You're broke. You don't need a $19,000 debt. You figure it out next time. No more debt.
12: Yep, no more debt.
10: You got to stop. Sure. You can't have a big enough reason ever again to buy a car or fix a crumbling chimney. Ever again. It's got to be with cash.
12: I agree. The other part to this, my only brother, had died about 4 months ago. He did have life insurance, thank goodness. I took care of him and what needed to be done. And then out of that $25,000, I put in a CD.
10: How much is that?
12: Before $25,000. Should I pull that out?
10: Yes, you ought to pull that out and pay off one of those. Which of the 19 are we going to pay off?
12: The HELOC is 16 and a half, and the car is 19.
10: Okay, which one? What's the payments?
12: The HELOC is 7.25, and I only pay on interest, but I also pay more, which interest
10: pay the car,
12: runs around
10: pay the car off. Pay the car off.
12: Pay the car off rather than the, okay.
10: Yeah, so and then attack the HELOC and do that today. Yeah.
11: Mm-hmm.
10: But the big thing, Laurie, is you have to rewrite your money script. Like when you said pull the cards out of the wallet, that was awesome. That's a rewriting your money script. I don't have to live credit cards. I don't have to use debt to fix a crumbling chimney next time either. So we got to fix that, because otherwise you'll go right back in.

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0: One of our favorite things is when someone sends us a note sharing how every dollar is working. Lady says, love this app. It makes it super easy to budget with my husband. We've implemented this practice since our wedding day, and we've had zero money fights. Oh, that's impressive. Because there's full transparency, and we're on the same page. Hey, guys, that's amazing. If the number one thing we fight about is money, and we can solve that with the Every Dollar app, boom, boom, one less thing. As Forrest Gump said, go download the Every Dollar Budget app for free in the App Store or Google Play. Andrew is with us in Nashville. Hi, Andrew. How are you?
1: Hey, Dave. How's it going?
0: Better than I deserve. What's up?
1: Hey, so my question for you is that I have this urge to go buy a new car. I've listened to your show a lot. I know it'd be very dumb to go, you know, really finance anything, especially something like $30,000 or whatever. When I'm driving a car that works, it gets me from A to B. I've been paying some personal loan debts off, payments between family and one from the bank. The one from the bank was to clear my credit card debt to get rid of those. And I'm real close, about $4,000 to paying those off.
0: Good for you.
1: And my catch is, I could just go sell my car for about $500, get rid of those payments, and then, you know, pay like, you know, $300-$400 for a new car, but then that's extra debt tacked on, and it's just something I've been struggling with.
0: Yeah. How old are you?
1: I just turned 30.
0: Okay. And are you single?
1: Yes.
0: What are you driving now?
1: Now I drive a 2011 Acura. The TSX. It was my parents' old car.
0: Yeah. Okay. The hand-me-down car. Yeah.
1: Mm-hmm.
2: What do you make a year, Andrew?
1: So I'm a server. It's hard for me to say, like, this is my salary because I just get paid every day. But I have my budget, and I'm able to at least pay all my bills and my debts.
0: Like, I mean, what do you typically take in a month?
1: About $3,000.
0: Okay. All right. Cool. All right. Well, I think your question is a little bit philosophical as much as it is actual, you know, what to do type of a question. It's like, you know, I'm really tempted to buy a new car because I'm driving the hand-me-down car. I'm a server. I'm tired of driving a hand-me-down car. And I'm about to clear my debt, so I feel like, I'm knocking it out here. I feel like I can knock that out by selling my old car and get out of debt faster, in a sense, but then turn around and go back in 20 times more debt. So a couple things come to mind when I'm dealing with any kind of thing and I'm trying to learn discipline that I don't already have. Discipline is a thing that you practice. You have to have some little wins and you practice it. And if you do it a long time, it becomes a habit. And then you don't have to think about it anymore. It's autopilot then. Okay? And so one of the ways I changed, because I had the same tendency when I was your age that you have, was I had to start, one of the disciplines I said was, okay, one of the things I learned from wealthy people is wealthy people make decisions based on how it's going to feel 10 years from now. Poor people make decisions on how it's going to feel today. And so, you know, poor people go, thank God it's Friday, oh God it's Monday. And rich people involve themselves in a career or a business where they're thinking long term. So the way that would translate into your situation is you say, all right, I'm going to ask the 10-year from now version of myself if this is a good idea, and he's going to cuss me out and say it's not, right? The 10-year-old, 10-year, right. You said you're 26, or what did you say?
2: 30.
0: 30, you're 30. 30. So you're going to ask the 40-year-old Andrew, is buying a $30,000 car when you make $3,000 a month as a server a good idea? And the 40-year-old Andrew is going to cuss you out. Isn't he?
1: Mm-hmm.
0: Isn't he? I mean, you know it's stupid, but I just ask myself, is this a good long-term play? And if I gauge it, most money things that are smart hurt in the short term and are awesome in the long term. And most money things that are dumb feel good in the moment, but are dumb in the long term, which is buying this car.
1: Mm-hmm.
0: It feel good right now to have a better car and be rid of the debt all in one fell swoop, mm-hmm. but you got a bigger debt. And it feel good right now, but long term it's dumb. And you know that. You said that. Okay? You're just asking how to process it in your brain.
2: Yeah, and the car is always an interesting place for people, especially because it almost becomes our identity. Like the thing that you drive makes you feel a certain way, makes other people think about you in a certain way. And so there's a deep level of humility, more Andrew, and wisdom to say, I'm going to drive the paid off 2011 Acura.
0: Hand me down.
2: Versus getting my ego boost a little bit in a nice car, pulling into the parking lot and feeling good. But you would be the classic example of, you know, you look like you're doing great, but then you actually open up the finances and you're like, oh, you make in a year what that car
0: costs.
2: What it costs, and you can't, and you couldn't afford it. You know, you,
0: it's what they
2: you
0: call
2: don't own it.
0: It's what they call in Texas, big hat, no cattle.
2: Yeah, so there's a part of that contentment piece, Andrew, that's so big with winning with money long term. And I guarantee you, if you say to yourself, you know what, everything in me wants this, and it makes sense why, I totally get it, but I can't afford it, that I don't make that kind of money to go and buy that kind of car right now, so I'm going to say no to myself now. I'm going to make it a goal to buy something in the next 5-6 years, and then I would have a career conversation with yourself too, Andrew, to think, okay, the 40-year-old me, What do I want to be? What do I want to do? Ken Coleman's book, Find the Work You're Wired to Do, is amazing. And actually, if you hold on the line, Andrew, Christian will pick up and we'll get you a copy of that, because there's an assessment in the back of that book that really helps direct people from a career aspect. And that's what I would want for you, Andrew. I'd want you to be 40, killing it, paying yourself that car payment right now to save up cash for a car, so that you can be doing other things with your money instead of giving your money away. Car payments and an asset that's going down in value, and paying interest on it. All the above.
0: Exactly. So yeah, just you know, it kind of goes with a study that I read a long, long time ago when I first got on the air, and I've seen new versions of the research, but not in detail. But they, in the study, they asked people what it felt like to delay pleasure. And what they found was this high correlation between people that were able to build wealth and those that are able to delay pleasure. And Scripture says godliness with contentment is great gain. Isn't it? Contentment causes great gain. Now, that could be great gain in your soul and peace. Mm-hmm. It actually could be in your wallet, that being content keeps you out of debt. Being content keeps you in the position to save. Being content allows you to be generous. These are all things that are precursors to building wealth. So contentment is actually probably the most powerful financial principle for wealth building that there is.
2: Yeah, because there will always be a newer, shinier, bigger, better thing out there.
0: 100%.
2: And if you keep chasing it and keep chasing it, the finish line moves. And that's where the money and identity piece is always fascinating. When you kind of start to pull that string, how much of our identity is wrapped up in what we our income, what we have, what we spend. Like, there's so much in it. And when you eliminate all that and you just, like, press pause,
0: mm-hmm.
2: It makes you actually deal with yourself.
0: Just breathe.
2: It makes you deal with yourself more than anything. And I think that's a healthy place to be, because unhealthy people that build a lot of wealth.
0: I saw your post
2: great.
0: The other day, and I loved it. Was that if I buy this and no one ever sees it but me, do I still buy it?
2: Yes.
0: And so, in other words, who is it we're buying this for? And so I used to buy a lot of stuff for other people to see, because I was a shallow little twerp. And I was all worried about the way, you know, you looked at the car I drove or the suit I wore or the watch I had on or whatever. And I have this fabulous benefit of having gone completely bankrupt and broke. And it burned with a hot fire, a refining fire, all of that out of me, to the point that I really just don't care at all what you think now. And that's actually a precursor to building wealth.
2: Mm-hmm.

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3: With SRN News, I'm Rich Thomason in Washington. For more than 150 million Americans, it's another day of oppressive heat and humidity. The record-shattering heat wave holds much of the east in its grip. Forecasters say that any relief still several days away. Louisiana's attorney general has been indicted over accusations that she had threatened the jobs of New Orleans leaders who resisted Republican-led judicial reforms in the Deep Blue City. Attorney General Liz Merrill insists that she is innocent. She says she will not back down. Russia's Vladimir Putin is doubling down. He calls severe fuel shortages in Russia not critical, insisting that the war on Ukraine will continue until victory is achieved. The fuel shortages caused by persistent Ukrainian attacks recently on Russia's oil and natural gas infrastructure. More details at SRNNews.com.
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6: Here's your current forecast from Real Talk 1540 WYOH. For today, an excessive heat warning remains in effect for the entire listening area. It'll be hot with highs near 100. For tonight, we'll have a chance of showers and thunderstorms with lows near 70. Tomorrow for the 4th of July, we'll have a chance of showers and thunderstorms with highs in the lower 90s. Saturday night, we'll have rain with lows near 70. Sunday, we'll have a chance of thunderstorms with a high near 90. And Monday, we'll have a chance of thunderstorms cooler with highs in the upper 80s.
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11: 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For today, an excessive heat warning remains in effect for the entire listening area. It'll be hot with highs near 100. For tonight, we'll have a chance of showers and thunderstorms with lows near 70. Tomorrow for the 4th of July, we'll have a chance of showers and thunderstorms with highs in the lower 90s. Saturday night, we'll have rain with lows near 70. Sunday, we'll have a chance of thunderstorms with a high near 90. And Monday, we'll have a chance of thunderstorms cooler with highs in the upper 80s.
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0: I love telling you about The Story of Everything, an incredible movie. Did you know the odds of our universe having the exact physical constants needed for life are 1 in 10 to the power of 10 to the 123rd? It's a number so large, there aren't enough particles in the universe to write it all down. It's not philosophy, it's physics. I've been telling you about the powerful documentary, The Story of Everything. 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Featuring Dr. Stephen Meyer and other respected scientists, this film asks and answers a profound question. 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
4: News this hour from Town Hall. I'm Rich Thomason. From north to south, it is as hot as a July 4th firecracker across the eastern part of the country. Not only heat, but all that humidity making for sauna-like conditions heading into the holiday weekend. Scott Klebauer at the National Weather Service says there's no relief, even at night.
5: I noticed this morning that a lot of areas up and down the I-95 corridor, were actually struggling to even get below 80 in some cases.
4: Well, over 150 million of us are feeling the heat. Triple-digit temperatures in Washington, D.C., forcing schedule changes for some of the Independence Day events, possibly the cancellation of some events. Air conditioners are running full tilt, along with energy-hungry data centers. That raises concern about the electricity grid, with any relief from the heat still a few days away. Heat in the east, wildfires may continue to rage across the west. The DOJ is taking aim at new gun laws in a couple of states.
6: The Justice Department is suing California and Virginia over new firearm laws, arguing they violate American Second Amendment rights. The lawsuits target California's restrictions on new Glock-style pistols and Virginia's ban on certain semi-automatic firearms. The legal challenges come just days after the Supreme Court reaffirmed that the Second Amendment is not a second-class right. Willie Nelson, The White House.
4: The rush is on across Venezuela's north coast, a rush to identify victims of the twin earthquakes. With at least 2,300 people killed in last week's two quakes, the country has been overwhelmed. Authorities are struggling to recover and then to identify the bodies of the victims of those earthquakes. There is no trading today on Wall Street. The stock market closed in observance of Independence Day. It will be back to business as usual on Monday morning. The Dow to resume trading just 100 points shy of 53,000. Townhall.com.
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4: Looks like the United States caught a case of World Cup fever.
2: The U.S. men's soccer team's round of 32 win in the World Cup set a viewership record. Fox Sports says the U.S. Bosnia-Herzegovina match on Wednesday night was the most watched soccer telecast in English language history, with more than 24.4 million viewers. The audience peaked at just under 32 million. The U.S. won the game 2-0 to advance to the round of 16, its first knockout win since 2002. The match topped the 22.3 million viewers on English language TV for the 2015 FIFA Women's World Cup Final. I'm Mike Hempen.
4: Australian Prime Minister Anthony Albanese has condemned senators who blocked changes to the social media ban for youngsters. The government recently introduced to Parliament amendments aimed at increasing the powers of the e-safety commissioner. News and analysis, townhall.com. Nagging questions and persistent complaints about California's election system.
8: California has enacted many changes over the years that were intended to boost voter turnout. But there hasn't been significant improvement in participation, and those changes are largely responsible for the state's tediously slow ballot counting today. Preliminary figures show turnout hit 40.8% in the June primary, with counties required to complete their vote counting on Thursday. That would be an increase over recent primary elections, but below participation levels in others stretching back to 2000. Keith Peters reporting.
4: They came to cheer the competing World Cup teams, but international soccer fans are also cheering American fast food chains and local restaurant cuisine. Along with delighting in regional dishes they can't find back home, they're seeking out places like Waffle House and Chick-fil-A. More on these stories, townhall.com.
9: Here's your current forecast from Real Talk 1540 WYOH. For today, an excessive heat warning remains in effect for the entire listening area. It'll be hot with highs near 100. For tonight, we'll have a chance of showers and thunderstorms with lows near 70. Tomorrow for the 4th of July, we'll have a chance of showers and thunderstorms with highs in the lower 90s. Saturday night, we'll have rain with lows near 70. Sunday, we'll have a chance of thunderstorms with a high near 90. And Monday, we'll have a chance of thunderstorms cooler with highs in the upper 80s. 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
14: Happy Independence Day. This is the Mike Gallagher Highlight Show. I'm Eric Hansen in the Relief Factor Studios. Mike is off today, so we have got some of his best moments to share with you. We'll hear from Barrett Media's Garrett Seawright about the podcast wars, plus EPA head Lee Zeldin takes a Democrat to the woodshed. First, Mike shares a great take on a recent Supreme Court decision that sparked the redistricting debate.
0: I have to share with you a post from somebody I follow on X, but I have to warn you. I must warn you that this particular person I follow, L.H. Gray, I don't know anything about her. I know she's R-rated. She's very spicy. She uses a lot of dirty words. So if you're not for the faint of heart, you shouldn't follow her. But she writes essays. I'll tell you who she writes like. I used to work with a guy named Lionel in New York City. And it's like she channels Lionel. Lionel is this real funny guy. We were partners on the morning show for a brief period of time at WABC in New York. And Lionel was this very cerebral, funny, but real heavyweight intellectual who used all these big words and would write all these crazy essays. He's still around, Lionel's got a strong social media presence. He's really big into conspiracy stuff, but Lionel and Lynn are delightful people. Well, that's who this L.A. Gray reminds me of. She writes like Lionel talks. And if you know Lionel's work, you'll recognize this, because it almost sounds like it's him writing. But I want to share this with you. And again, big news, the Supreme Court struck down the congressional map in Louisiana and has restricted the use of race to determine district boundaries. The fact of the matter is, it's illegal, it's unconstitutional. You cannot use race to redistrict, but Democrats have plowed ahead and done it anyway. They don't care. You think Democrats care about following rules? All they want to do is win. They just care about power. So listen to what this L.H. Gray writes. The hammer has fallen, she says, and the racial gerrymandering cartel is in full psychological meltdown. In a 6-3 surgical strike of pure constitutional ferocity, the Supreme Court has just executed Louisiana v. Calais with the cold, lethal precision of a scalpel through the heart. Justice Samuel Alito's majority opinion didn't merely tweak a map. It drove a stake right through one of the left's most insidious weapons, the deliberate, race-predominant carving of congressional districts under the fraudulent banner of the Voting Rights Act. The second majority black opportunity district in Louisiana, obliterated, struck down, ordered redrawn immediately. This is not some incremental procedural win. This is redistricting war mode officially detonated across the entire South, and I'd add Midwest. The 14th Amendment's command of colorblind equal protection has roared back to life with teeth. The psychological poison the race industrial complex has been pumping into the body politic for decades, the toxic lie that black voters are perpetual wards of the state who can only win when segregated by melanin quota, has just been exposed and eviscerated in open court. Alito's masterclass, she goes on to say, in strict scrutiny, the concurrence from Thomas and Gorsuch that goes for the jugular of the entire race-conscious edifice, the psychological projection of the dissenting left, and the strategic nuclear advantage this ruling now hands every Republican legislature from Baton Rouge to Atlanta to Columbia. No mercy, no illusions, just raw, sophisticated truth about how this decision cabined the Voting Rights Act's most poisonous abuse, while leaving the Republic's foundational principle intact. The right to vote shall not be abridged on account of race, not because of it. The counter-offensive has begun. The venom belongs to them. The victory belongs to the colorblind Constitution. I swear, I think this woman needs to get a Pulitzer Prize. But I don't want to give you her name because it's kind of dirty. I mean, she's kind of, you can. I reposted her on my X account. All I'll say is if you want to read her name again, her handle is L.H. Gray. I think she's got another name, but her description, I mean, she's a, let's just put it this way, she's a colorful character. But so if you want to see more of her work, you just follow me on X at Gallagher Show, and you'll see that essay that I just read. I just reposted it, and you can do your own checking, but I don't want to read it on the air. And, well, frankly, I can't read part of her description on the air because it'll be my last day on the air because it's obscene. I can't read those words. She's a piece of work. But I love a lot of her writing, and she writes with a ferociousness and a clarity that I really, really like. She's got a Substack, too, apparently. I gotta get plugged into that. Anyway, this is a great, great day. 800-655-MIKE. It's a great day for voter integrity. It's a great day, if you are disgusted with the way the Democrats have done the job. And they look. Now, what you've got to be prepared for is that from now till Election Day, they're going to try to demoralize you every single chance and opportunity they have. The media is going to try to convince you that all hope is lost. It's going to feel like it felt right before November of 2016. Trump didn't stand a chance. They laughed. Remember how they laughed? Remember all those smart kids, Maggie Haberman and all the smart ones? Trump? Remember Ann Coulter on Bill Maher's show? Who do you think's the one that's going to get the nod? Trump. Oh, Trump! We might get that out of the archives, Eric. It might be a good day to play that. Don't let them demoralize you. Because guess what? Good things are happening. And good things are going to continue to come. We're in the Relief Factor Studios, 800-655-MIKE. You want a good thing? Where do you hear the EPA Administrator, Lee Zeldin, destroying that purple-haired old lady from Connecticut, Rosa DeLauro, during a House Appropriations hearing? It is as good as anything you'll hear today. Well, maybe not. The news out of the Supreme Court's pretty darn good. I got a very chilling conversation with a friend of mine, very good friend of mine, who has a very dim view of Charlie Kirk because of what Charlie Kirk believes about the Voting Rights Act. And what this person doesn't know, and this particular individual is not especially engaged in actual facts or issues, the Voting Rights Act has been used to commit race-based discrimination. There was certainly nothing wrong with the Voting Rights Act in its original form. But over the years, Democrats have used the Voting Rights Act to try to engage in discriminating based on race. The only three justices who voted against this common sense ruling are the left-wingers, Kagan, Sotomayor, Jackson. They see nothing wrong with obvious left-wing racism. So, big, big decision, huge news. Finally, this is something, by the way, Charlie Kirk was arguing for years, that the Voting Rights Act has been used to unfairly gerrymander congressional districts so the Democrats could try to retain power. Well, it is a stunning defeat for the Democrat machine.
14: 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Coming up, a star turn for Lee Zeldin. 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
4: 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Is it really worth holding on to that timeshare that you know you need to get rid of? Here's the truth. The average maintenance fee just went up over 17%. That could have been 117%, and there's nothing you can do about it. When you buy a timeshare, you give them a blank check for annual maintenance and assessment fees. I'm Chuck McDowell, founder of Wesley Financial Group. For 15 years, I've helped over 50,000 families cancel their timeshare. Not sell it, not transfer it, cancel it. Did you buy a timeshare because they told you it was a great investment and your maintenance fees would never go up? That's a lie. Are you ready to get rid of your timeshare once and for all? Simply call us and I'll send you our timeshare exit kit that explains all your...
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5: Music has always been a huge part of our lives. It's something we started pursuing as kids and never gave up on. It took a lot of hard work and dedication, but it's paid off. Music has allowed us to travel around the world and share some very unique experiences. So don't let anyone tell you your dreams aren't possible, because you know what? They are. This message is brought to you by the U.S. Air Force.
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0: 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For today, an excessive heat warning remains in effect for the entire listening area. It'll be hot with highs near 100. For tonight, we'll have a chance of showers and thunderstorms with lows near 70. Tomorrow for the 4th of July, we'll have a chance of showers and thunderstorms with highs in the lower 90s. Saturday night, we'll have rain with lows near 70. Sunday, we'll have a chance of thunderstorms with a high near 90. And Monday, we'll have a chance of thunderstorms cooler with highs in the upper 80s.
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